You know, Bill Stevenson produced Lady Melody, the record we were talking about. But I ended up going with Everything Sucks. But originally, I was going to play My Age. I didn't, but Grace wanted to hear this one. Like I said, great minds think alike. We obviously got to play this one. Best, easily best Descendants bass line, and one of the best punk rock bass lines, I would say. Definitely up there. I put it up there with, like, Waiting Room and, you know, I mean, let's go with Maxwell Murder. I mean, you know, some Rancid in there. But, yeah, either way, up there is one of the greatest bass lines, I would say, in punk rock. So here it is going out to our listener, Grace. We're going to open up tonight's episode with My Age right here on the Power Chord Hour.

right here on the Power Chord Hour. That was Fear with I Love Living in the City. Before that was Rancid with Tenderloin. Before that was the Dead Kennedys with Police Truck. Felt like that was a good one to play as of recently. And opening up that block of music and opening up tonight's episode of the Power Chord Hour, a listener request and a damn fine one at that, going out to our listener Grace. That was the Descendants with My Age. Right now I got something new for you from Bob Mould. I love it. He's been putting out quite a bit of music, if you think about it. Like, he's been pretty consistent with the records. We just got Sunshine Rock last year, which was one of my favorite albums. And, you know, if this song is any indication of what we're going to get on the new record coming out in September, so really not too, I was going to say like in fall, but then I forget. It's like, you know, it is already June 12th here. So it's like, that's really not all that too far away. But I mean, the energy of this one, you know, it reminds me quite a bit of Husker Du. Let me know what you think, but I really like this. If this is any indication, we're going to get a really, really good record. Something that might even be better than a Sunshine Rock, which, like I said, one of my favorites last year. So here is the first single off of it. This is American Crisis from Bob Mould right here on the Power Chord Hour.

right here on the Power Chord Hour. That was Pup with DVP. Before that was Supermarket All-Stars with She's Gotta Grow Up. They're a great 90s ska, like pop punk band from Florida who, you know, you can't find a ton from them, but there isn't an anthology CD out there, which that song's on, that basically has everything all in one place. But they're one of those bands where it's like you really got to go hunt down like all the 7 inches and splits and whatnot. But that's the easiest way to find them. They're really, really good if you like that 90s ska punk, which is actually coming back, which I love. There's a lot of, for the longest time, you know, the only ska bands around were the ska bands that were already around, you know what I mean? But like now we're getting a new breed of them, which is awesome. I was talking to Jason Navarro of the Suicide Machines in our interview a couple months back. And we were discussing that, how, you know, the last few years we've kind of seen a resurgence and you're actually seeing new bands and ones who are just really, really good. Do have to say, though, you know, for all the time where there really weren't a lot of ska bands around, you really got to give credit where credit is due to they're now called Keep Flying. But they used to be known as Survey Says. And no matter what the name they go under, really, really great band. And I mean, we're doing ska, you know, ska punk and all that, you know, in the last decade before really anyone else. You know, I'd say like probably at least 5 years before the Interrupters were even a band. And, you know, a lot of the other ones, they're like one of the only ones doing it. And also credit where credit's due. I mean, if you're listening to this in the Jamestown area, I mean, I don't have to say it. You probably know we don't get a ton of shows around here, but they have for years now played Fredonia, like I would say almost like once a year. They've played BJ's. I've seen them at BJ's a couple times, and I've missed it, but I know they've played a couple house shows up there as well. So, I mean, once again, like not only a great ska band who are doing it before anyone else, but I mean also very, very rad that they do come play around here, you know, because we just don't get a lot of shows. But yeah, I love ska punk, whatever you want to call it, you know, traditional ska too. Traditional ska is so damn good. You know, and anything with an upbeat, I guess, is just very, very rad in my book. Before that, no upbeats in that. I would say a band pretty far away from a ska band, but that was Title Fight with Calloused, a great one off Floral Green. Very, very underrated record. Cannot believe that came out almost 10 years ago. That one came out in 2012 now. So is 8 years old, almost a decade old. Insane. And opening up that block of music was a new one for you. That was Bob Mould with American Crisis, coming off his new record coming out this September. And I cannot wait for it. The energy of that one. And it reminds me, it definitely reminds me of some Husker Du era Bob Mould, which is definitely not a bad thing. So I'm very stoked. We got another nice fast one for you right now. Short and Sweet is from Kid Dynamite, doing what they do best, and that is play very, very fast punk hardcore, whatever you want to call it. Here they are with Give 'Em the Ripped One right here on the Power Chord Hour.

right here on the Power Chord Hour. My favorite Posey song. How can it not be? That was the Posies with Solar Sister. I mean, that guitar solo, that drum solo going at the same time, like, that song is just perfect. Like, that's, if you want to hear four musicians who are just all on fire and, like, connecting and locking in, it's that goddamn song. I love it so much. I have a smile on my face every time I listen to it. I guess I have a smile on my face anytime I listen to the Posies. I mean, just so amazing. If you've not heard, we did have Ken Stringfellow on the show back in 2018. And earlier this week, since we did not have a new podcast, I did put up that interview for a throwback episode on the Power Chord Hour podcast. And when I put it up there, I played Solar Sister and Golden Blunders on that episode. And then it just got me, like, I guess I wasn't even thinking about it, but I guess I hadn't listened to the Posies. I mean, I'm not even saying like in a long time, but I'd say like the last month or so. I guess it's been a few months since I have listened to the Posies, and I put them back on, after putting that interview up, and I'm like, oh my God, like, it's insane how good Ken and John, like, how good they are at writing songs. Like, really, like, I don't really know if there's another, like, living, you know, like, two, like, songwriting duo out. Like, I really can't. Like, a lot of the greats are dead. And I think modern day, they're like the best, you know, I mean, just absolutely amazing. I can't wait. I think we were supposed to get a new Posies record this year, but that was before COVID and everything. So I don't know, but I wouldn't entirely rule out that we want to get some new Posies this year, which would be really, really cool. I always love anything that they put out. Just always amazing. Doesn't matter who else Ken and John have in the band. They're just always amazing. And if you want to hear that interview, it is also on our YouTube page, but it's also on the Power Chord Hour podcast. You go find that anywhere you get your podcasts. But after that, I've been on a huge Posies kick, so I had to play them on this one. Before that was Fake Names with Being Them off their new record, Fake Names, self-titled there. Before that was Tommy Stinson with It's a Drag, and opening up that block of music was Kid Dynamite with Give Them the Rip One. We got time for a few more for you. This album came out 25 years ago, and Fat Records just repressed it on vinyl and put out a classic No Use for a Name shirt, which if you've been looking for No Use merch, not always easiest to find if you're looking for new stuff. I mean, you go on eBay, but finally put some new merch up in the Fat Records store, and it is Leche Con Carne turning 25 this year. This is No Use for a Name with Wood right here on the Power Chord Hour.

For once, I changed it up for you, and it was not Jawbreaker. Closing out tonight's episode of the Power Chord Hour, that was Jets to Brazil with Sweet Avenue. And I feel like that's Blake's You Can't Put Your Arms Around a Memory, where, you know, you listen to Johnny Thunders, You Can't Put Your Arms Around a Memory, and you go like, oh, what a beautiful, sweet song, you know, about like a love that he misses. And then you find out that he wrote that song about heroin. And it's the same with Sweet Avenue. I don't know. It is either about cigarettes or weed. I don't know which one. I've heard both, but it's definitely about one of those. And, you know, it's just funny when you're like listening, you're like, what a beautiful song about like heartache, or like, you know, a girl who broke his heart or they loves. And you realize like, nah, that song's about weed and cigarettes. I don't think it discounts it. It's still an amazing song. I love that one. Great way to close a record. Great way to close an episode of the show. Before that was Green Day with the Ballad of Willem Fink, off one of the greatest comps ever, Short Music for Short People. Before that was Phoenix TX with I Don't Know What to Say, off their Creep EP, which came out in 2016. I wish we would get more music from them. I mean, that EP really showed that they got some life left into them. They're not a band who should hang it up just yet. Just amazing EP if you've never checked that out. I played the hell out of it when it came out. They released it like just around the same time as we started doing this show. So I remember when it first came out and it was new. Before that was Porky Pine with Distraction, and opening up that block of music was No Use for a Name with Wood, off Leche Con Carne, which is now 25 years old. Like I said earlier, just put up a vinyl repress of it and some No Use shirts. So if that is your thing, go check out fatrecords.com and go grab the goods. That is going to be tonight's episode. Thank you so much for checking it out. As always, check out the Power Chord Hour podcast wherever you get your podcasts. 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I'll put up all the music I played on here tonight on our Spotify, our weekly Spotify playlist. 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I still have a Power Chord Hour t-shirt left, size large. And we got some Power Chord Hour pins. And very, very soon, I'm waiting for them to get in the mail here. We're going to have some more stickers and guitar picks very soon. So just hit me up, and when I get them, I'll mail them out. All of that is free, so just hit me up for some free radio swag. 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
8: Put the needle on the record.

0: DJ Eric Maddox. It's been 30 odd years, and that track is still banging. It is banging. It is four on the floor drums. I feel like I can see the strobe lights flashing while just listening to the song.
1: I can see all those people dancing to this.
0: Yeah. Yeah. Just going absolutely nuts. That was Underworld with the song BornSlippy.nux. And a lot of people thought Nux stood for New Underworld Remix. It wasn't. It was the file extension. So it's super 80s. It was a file extension showing an error in that. So a Nux came back, a computer glitch. Between all of that, between the four on the floor banging drums, the visualizing the strobe lights, and the fact that the formal name of the song involves like an error on an old Macintosh, I'm going to say, to me, that's the definitive dance song of the 1990s.
1: Really? Yeah?
0: Yeah.
1: You think so?
0: Well, I asked Mrs. Faye DeGray about it. She's okay. More than a few years younger than I am, and she has spent more than a few hours in all-night clubs than I have over the years. And I said, what's the definitive 90s dance song? She said, Born Slippy.
1: Oh, okay. So yeah. That's two votes.
0: Yeah,
1: then.
0: Yeah.
1: It's a great song. But
0: I should say, prove me wrong. but don't shoot me in the neck, but prove me wrong, DJ Eric.
1: All right, well, you know, the thing about 90s, let me just say this. It dance music splintered into so many different directions, from trip hop to EDM and house and hip hop dance and all of that. But if somebody comes up to me and says, play some definitive 90s dance music, I'm going to probably play some early stuff like Show Me Love by Robin S, or Gypsy Woman by
0: Crystal Waters. Oh, good house, kind of poppy house music.
1: Yeah, but, you know, Music Sounds Better With You is from the 90s, too. So
0: that was a bonding song between Mrs. Faye DeGray and me early on.
1: Yeah.
0: Both love Stardust, Music Sounds Better With You.
1: Or Jamiroquai's Canned Heat is another great one that I love to play. You know, a lot of folks would probably say Believe by Cher. You know, but that's the mainstream, and that's not necessarily our views, and I'm not trying to...
0: Not our listeners' views. I've taken a quick poll online. I'll dismiss that.
1: I have blanks in my gun. Don't worry, Dre.
0: My neck is safe. You proved me wrong.
1: If you think about it, you know, stuff like Hoop There It Is or Tootsie Roll or all that stuff from like the Dirty South, that will still get a crowd on the floor. Even stuff like Gonna Make You Sweat by CNC Music Factory. That was huge back in the early 90s.
0: How about when you're doing your DJ events, how about that Come On Ride the Train song? I can imagine.
1: Oh, Quad City DJs. Yeah. All that kind of, you know, What Is Love? Baby, Don't Hurt Me.
0: Oh,
1: you know,
0: gosh,
1: people love that stuff
0: away.
1: Too. Yeah. This is the rhythm of the night. You can go down. I know. I actually don't like a lot of those songs because I feel like it's like, here's one melodic piece, here's some drum machine, and then that's it, and then we're just going to extend it. But Born Slippy would probably, I just don't think of it that way, but now that I've heard that, I'm like, yeah, boy, that really is it's a great dance track. I would love to dance to that in the club.
0: I can't see you playing it at a wedding or a anniversary party or something. It's very dark.
1: I had to do an EDM wedding, and the groom wanted EDM, and not just mainstream EDM, hardcore EDM. And this was at a outdoor facility in the woods. And man, and some of his friends were into it. He was 100% into it. He kept going like this, kept putting his thumbs up and going more, more, more, more, faster, faster. So I was just like, okay, I did it for him. But that's very rare.
0: Six people were dancing, or was his whole crew kind of an EDM crew?
1: No, after a bunch of drinks, people wanted to dance, but he obviously was, I think he might have been on E or something.
0: Yeah.
1: I don't know.
0: My party foul at our own wedding back in Missoula, however, 15 years ago or whatever, was I'd given the DJ a list of kind of quirky wedding leitmotif I put a bunch of Northern Soul in there. Well, it was all stuff nobody'd recognize, and they would probably listen to it on the radio, but he was an awfully nice guy, Missoula, Montana. He had no idea what he was doing, and he kind of came to Mrs. Fade DeGray and to me. I was like, nobody's dancing. It's because of the songs. And so I think then Cher's Believe came out. You know, the fact that was at the same time that there were no bartenders at the bar. There were just bottles of booze, so just, you know, people just straight hooking stuff at the wedding. Between that and Cher's Believe, it became a very memorable wedding for a lot of people.
1: At least they didn't put on Disco Duck.
0: No. And you know, I would have, I think a lot of your picks were very credible. My second pick for the dance track of the 90s would have been something from the Madchester scene. And I think it would probably be Happy Monday's Step On.
1: Oh, that's a great one.
0: I think the production of that is great. It's super creative of utilizing past songs and doing it a different way. That's a band that had a big future that they just didn't really want to accept. But you're right. With 90s, I think it is much harder than prior decades. For me, if someone would say, what's the definitive 80s dance track, I would say New Order's Blue Monday.
1: Definitely up there. Yeah. Definitely a top 10 one, yep.
0: Yeah, biggest selling 12-inch single of all time. Mm-hmm. In the 70s, you're right. If it was dance, you'd come up with something like well-produced disco. I think maybe Donna Summer's I Feel Love, Giorgio Moroder composition, right?
1: I would probably vote that one number one, because not only is it a great dance song, it's incredibly creative. It basically paved the way for everything going forward electronically. And you're in a disco with darkness and just lights flickering,
0: yeah,
1: and it's comes on. It's like,
0: yeah,
1: oh my God.
0: You can sense the strobe lights. You can smell the cocaine of Studio 54 when hearing that song, just on your cassette Walkman or whatever. I also, the 70s would rank really high Diana Ross's Love Hangover.
1: Yeah, that's a great one.
0: The version that we know of Love Hangover was Diana Ross's overproduction of what Nile Rodgers had done the first time. And whichever album, it wasn't on The Boss, it was on whatever the Diana Ross album was prior to that.
1: Oh, it was called Diana Ross.
0: Oh, it was called Diana, yeah. So in the re-release, maybe 5 or 10 years ago, she put bonus tracks on of how Nile Rodgers had originally presented it to her. And someday we'll play the differences that Diana was very correct that the Nile Rodgers version of Love Hangover, the bass is totally up front and Diana is in the back. And in the release that we know is so classic of a song of the 70s, Diana's front and center. She's the boss.
1: She's always the boss. Way before Bruce was the boss, it was Diana Ross was the boss.
0: Now, thinking back on their opening track of Underworld doing Born Slippy, it was only, I was this morning years old when I realized that Carl Hyde of Underworld is the same Hyde who composes singles and albums with Brian Eno. There's an Eno and Hyde, so he's doing minimalist stuff now, which you could kind of see. Mm-hmm. The Born Slippy, it is minimalist. It's just loud as hell. It's like you took an Eno composition and you turned it up to 11 and you did the bass on overload. Because this is a song that's interested me a lot. When he was composing it, he had some drinking problems. And he wanted to have a song which featured the incoherent ramblings of a drunk repeating fragments of what he's heard. So the concept of it was, if you're drunk or you're on drugs or whatever during a party, there are little fragments you'll overhear or experience, and how you put them together is kind of random. You're not experiencing the full amount of it. And he conceptually decided to make this to underscore the randomness of the drunk. He was going to do the vocals in one take, in one take, and he was going to be drunk when he was doing it. And he decided for himself, even though he had written out full lyrics, if he forgot the words, he'd free associate in the character of the drunk in which he'd written the song. And what are things that a drunk in a, he's Welsh, but in a London, dark London club, what would he be free associating? Lager, lager, lager, lager, babes and babes and babes and mega, mega white thing, babes and babes. So those are impromptu free associations when he's forgotten what the lyrics are because he's drunk. And one buried line that I certainly appreciated it because I've heard this song a zillion times. It really buried. When he's going babes and babes and lager, lager, and he goes, headed to an intervention. Which you think I'm joking, but listen to that song again on the archives. You'll go, oh, Gray was right. He really did talk about headed to an intervention. But you think about, okay, if the theme of it is little fragments that an incoherent drunk is thinking, he might just hear that in the back of his head. That sticks in his mind. Now, the Carl Hyde and his partner in Underworld, they were hesitant to include it in the Trainspotting soundtrack. For me, I saw Trainspotting on initial release in a theater. That song came on and my head about exploded. Yeah. I'm having an epiphany because it's a great song, but also it is used so perfectly in the movie of the highs and lows and the pulse of people running and all that. But they are hesitant to include it for fearing it would be a drinking anthem. You know, they saw what happened to Chumbawamba of I get knocked down, I get up again.
1: Right.
0: Tub thumping. You notice I didn't sing tub thumping. And also I'm very appreciative that when we went through dancing songs that you sang certain lines, which gives me the ability to go back into the archives of this show and make a mega mix of DJ Eric singing.
1: I can't wait. I'll let you know when my birthday is.
0: Oh, I'm killing myself here. All right, so he was hesitant that it would become a drinking anthem. In contrast, one band that absolutely, Blur is on the soundtrack.
1: Right.
0: Oasis is not. And it's because Noel Gallagher assumed that the movie Danny Boyle's Trainspotting was a documentary about literal train spotting. Which for those of you who don't know, train spotting is, there's plane spotting and train spotting. You get kind of bored and you're writing down tag numbers of the trains as they come by. And they do it a little bit in the movie, but it's definitely not. It's about heroin. It's not about heroin in Scotland. It's not about looking at trains. So I want to play one song before we talk a little about train spotting. And I just think this is kind of cute. It's a Japanese act. It's Sokabe Kaichi and the Innokasira Rangers. And so it's Japanese people covering Born Slippy in a reggae style. Check it out.

0: You're listening to Just Say It With Confidence, a weekly talk show about music with Gray Wheeler and my co-host, as always, DJ Eric Maddox. We have a third entity in the studio today, which is my cough drops of the whatever lingering thing I caught in London. Do I get to write off the whole trip now after our gigantic earnings from doing nonprofit community radio?
1: Yeah, absolutely.
0: But I was... We've heard the original Born Slippy. We heard the reggae cover by a Japanese band. And what is all this leading to? So while in London, I saw Trainspotting the musical in the West End in previews. So as you know from your New York time, when things in previews, it hasn't been reviewed yet. So you're taking kind of, usually the tickets are a little cheaper, but you have a vote of confidence like, I hope this would be pretty good. Oh man, did I mess up? And fortunately, number one, I just went by myself, so I don't owe favors to anybody. Number two, the tickets were dramatically discounted. And as always, I don't mind sitting in the total rafters for something. I just rather go to things rather than have a good seat. This musical, this Trainspotting the musical, I'm a huge fan of the movie Trainspotting. It just blew me away, and there are images and scenes in it which I can envision immediately, right, and I think about it. But as a musical on the West End, this was easily one of the more moronic things I've ever witnessed put on a stage.
1: Now explain why it was so bad.
0: I knew, I had faith, but within 3 to 4 minutes of it opening, it felt, the Trainspotting the musical was as if the cast of Jesus Christ Superstar was handed the sheets to Iggy's Lust for Life and told to perform it with jazz hands.
1: Oh, Lord.
0: And, I look to my left and to my right, and no one else, I'm looking to catch, when something's really terrible, you want to catch eyes with somebody and roll, it just feels better and all that. But of course, I'm in London where everyone is polite and it's kind of a keep calm and carry on. Like, the, right. we're going to sit through this for 2 hours. We got through the Nazi blitzkrieg. We can get through Trainspotting the musical. So within 3 to 4 minutes, I knew this is a complete mess. The musical, Danny Boyle has no part in the musical at all, but it's okay. Irvine Welsh, who wrote the original Trainspotting book, felt that Trainspotting the movie missed some elements of it, and so he was the one that wrote the book of the musical, and then hired people to write some original songs to scatter amongst a few of the songs. Blur was wise enough not to give clearance to the. I'm getting to that.
1: Oh, okay. I want to know.
0: But to save you, I don't know if it's going to come to the U.S. or not. They had a giant tour planned all around the U.K., all around in Ireland as well. And it was already planned out before it even been reviewed. So I don't know whether those get canceled or whatever. I can't possibly see this show going on Broadway or off Broadway without, some things you go, you could tweak this and tweak that, and maybe it would work. It'd have to be a complete overhaul. And I'm going to tell you seven off the top of my head that I scribbled on a napkin in the car driving over to the Studio B, things that were just preposterous. So I'm going to save you the time, the horror, and your honor, listeners, of being seen in the audience of Trainspotting the musical. You can thank me later when the Nielsen ratings people call and you can say that you listen every week to Just Say It With Confidence, a talk show about music. All right, number one. Remember at the beginning of Trainspotting, there's that crack of the drum of Iggy's Lust for Life, and Renton is running, and Spud's running as well and all that. So that is replaced by all the characters zigzagging on stage like they're fourth graders at recess. Just back and forth, really no reason back and forth. And when they pass one of the characters, some of them, they're like, hey, like that. So going back and forth. So immediately, oh my goodness, the staging of this is super awkward. And it doesn't explain why they're running, what they're running from and all that. But I can hear in the background the thump of the drums and the bass of Lust for Life building in the background. And I think to myself, Dear Lord and Jesus, Lord in heaven, Jesus, this is coming from Gray the Humanist, please don't let them break out into a chorus singing Lust for Life with jazz hands. They do it with jazz hands. I mean, you probably thought I was joking, but it was true. In chorus, smiling, giving kind of that Broadway smile of earnestness and all that. All right, another thing, the heroin buzzes in it, particularly when Renton goes into one of his heroin stupors. The heroin stupors are represented by bluegrass songs, which are newly composed bluegrass songs. Yes.
1: I don't get that.
0: I haven't tried heroin. I do not associate bluegrass with... I associate Born Slippy with heroin use. I do not. Maybe there's a bluegrass version of Born Slippy. But they start playing bluegrass songs. The character of Renton and Spud are usually just flat lying down. And then it becomes a hoedown on stage of the other characters doing a bluegrass dance until they come to. I couldn't make this stuff up. So when the guys, maybe reminisce is the wrong word, but when they're coming to some particular Renton, like heroin, it's a tough life. And the clean guy who was the athlete in the movie, he does get sick with AIDS, and that's kind of eye-opening and all that. So when that is revealed, the whole cast burst into Bittersweet Symphony, singing it at the audience in Jesus Christ Superstar style. And at that point, I'm incredulous. Like, how is this happening? And Bittersweet Symphony wasn't in the movie.
1: Right, it came afterwards.
0: Yeah, it came afterwards. Probably the band is excited now that they own the royalty rights to Bittersweet Symphony, finally taking away from Jagger and Richards after all the time. They probably just sell it to anything. So they play that. When the girlfriends and the wives realize that each of their respective men really don't have any future, the women characters sing Tears for Fears' Mad World together as a chorus. They don't do it in the style of Tears for Fears. They do it in the style of Gary Jules' cover, Mad World. So a very funeral pace to it.
1: I mean, like in Donnie Darko?
0: Yep. Mm-hmm.
1: Which has already been done, like in Donnie Darko. Yeah. It's already been used that way. Okay.
0: Yeah. And I think the ending of Trainspotting, the movie, was fantastic because there's the heist. Renton rips off all his friends and he heads to heads to London. I forgot what the villain's, the very violent guy's name was, but he gets all...
1: Begbie? Something like that. Yeah.
0: The whole theft and the ending takes only 90 seconds. It's the final 90 seconds.
1: What?
0: Yeah. So that's it.
1: That should be Act 3.
0: It should be Act 3, and it should be with Born Slippy playing in the background, but guess what? The producers failed to get the rights to Born Slippy. So it's absent of the entire
1: Greg, you and I could have bought the rights to Born Slippy.
0: For Just Say It With Confidence, the musical. Yeah. Jazz hands in Studio B. It's Gray and DJ Eric.
1: I hate to say it, but you're actually selling me on wanting to see this. I would just make sure that I am in a certain state of mind, so to speak, in order to watch this.
0: Oh, my God. It was just howlingly bad. In the intermission, I went out to just, I just like to sit and hear what other people are saying. They're all British. Like, oh, I think this is a phenomenal use of the limited space that they have, the way they've concocted all. Like, oh, please stop. This is just a steaming load of horse poop. And so I waited 2 or 3 days. I was still in London. I went, what are the reviews going to be like for this? And the best review, not the best review for the show, but the one that was best and making me crack up was from The Guardian. So you remember at the beginning montage, he's going, choose life, choose victory, choose household appliances. So I'm quoting from The Guardian at their review, quote, choose life, choose being in the moment, choose anything but spending 2 hours with this drivel now playing in the West End.
1: That's awesome.
0: So I'm done with it, and I see Mrs. Faye DeGray, like, you wouldn't just believe it. I sat through it. It's just me straight in the eye and go, you actually thought someone could make a quality Broadway-style musical out of Trainspotting? Yeah, you're right. This is a long way of saying we're 34 minutes of a show without introducing our theme yet. Our theme for Just Say It With Confidence is what's new. And so we know what's new, Trainspotting the musical. I think we need some cultural redemption. And for that, we'll turn it over to my buddy, DJ Eric Maddox. What you got for us?
1: That was a beautiful segue. Thank you so much, Gray, for that. So you want me to play some new releases, some new stuff that's out there? All right.
0: Yeah.
1: Okay. Well, here is something from a band who put out their debut in 1982. Their lead singer left immediately after their debut. They put out one more album, then they broke up.
0: Nick Hayward was the singer?
1: Mm-hmm.
0: Good solo album that I liked.
1: He's got plenty of good solo albums.
0: Whistle Down the Wind, or that was on the song.
1: Oh, that was one of, yeah, it's one of his songs. That's really good. He went into the sophistopop genre. They decided to get back together, most of the original members, and put the band back together. So here is something from the latest release from Haircut 100. Their album Boxing the Compass is out. I've listened to it. It's actually very good. It's definitely worth picking up, in my opinion. Let's play a track from it called Vanishing Point.

0: That is a band called Slow Runner from a brand new album called Dog Years and a track called Secret Journal. Now, Slow Runner is a band that was formed back in, I believe, 2003 in Charleston, South Carolina by two folks, Michael Flynn and Josh Kaler. Michael has since moved up here and lives in Western North Carolina, and I recently got to see them as part of Asheville Sounds Fest, which played here in Asheville over 4 days. Got to see lots of great music. I volunteered and was able to meet some of these folks, and I got to talk to Michael, a really cool guy. They've been doing this for, you know, nearly, you know, over 20 years now. They've released a whole bunch of albums, and I was amazed by listening to them that I'd never heard of them before. So I bought their album on the spot and really, really enjoy it. I'll probably dig further into their catalog, but I wanted to go ahead and get that here.
1: Voice is kind of a Stephen Bishop, David Gates kind of voice. In his singing.
0: Yeah, I can hear that. I told him that his sound reminded me of Office Culture, the band Office Culture, which is they're a quartet from Brooklyn, kind of like an indie band, and he'd never heard of them. So I hope I turned him on to something, but I wanted to turn our audience on to something. Slow Runner.
1: Now, before that, you picked a new, which I think it's been a long time before someone said a new Haircut 100 track. They haven't put out an album in a long time, right?
0: No, not since, I think, 84
1: yeah.
0: was the last one they put out.
1: Read recently, there are, speaking of bands, have gone a long way between releases. There'll be an Echo and the Bunnymen and a Dexys Midnight Runners album, both in the fall.
0: And you know what's funny about that? Is for a while he changed it to just Dexys.
1: Oh, but Kevin Rowland.
0: Yeah, but yeah. This new album is going to be under Dexys Midnight Runners again.
1: Oh, yeah. Okay.
0: What I find is interesting is people like the Rolling Stones have a new album out.
1: Mm-hmm. And,
0: like, they don't need to do that. They have an incredible catalog. They can rest on it, but yet they still feel like they have music inside that they want to get. And it's actually not bad. I don't know. If I've listened to a couple tracks, I'm like, you know, considering how long these guys have been doing it, there are people that have done it a lot less time that can't put out anything that good.
1: And then Madonna put out a new album as well, too, which I haven't listened to. It's got Pitchfork gave it a good review. Mojo yeah. gave it a good review.
0: Yeah, I heard a track or two off of it, but yeah.
1: When I was in London, it was pretty creative PR marketing for Madonna, and this Confessions 2 album is that almost every tuk-tuk shuttle of somebody on a bicycle carting people around, we're all blasting the same Madonna album on day it was released. I go, that's a good way to get the word out.
0: Mm-hmm.
1: I'm gonna return you let me kind of exercise the demons of the time and money wasted on Trainspotting the Musical. Let me go back to a feature that we've had in the past that we have called Earworm Exorcism, and we feature a song that generally it's a pretty quality jingle, but it's such a good jingle, I can't get it out of my head. To quote Kylie Minogue, I can't get it out of my head. And it becomes problematic when I hear it going, this is an earworm that I don't, it's like a fungal earworm. I got to get this out. Let's play my most recent Earworm Exorcism. And afterwards, I know this is an artist, DJ Eric, you know way more about than I do. And I want to hear a little bit about him. Here it goes.

0: path through. I cast you out, unclean spirit.
1: Shut up, Harry.
0: In the name of our Lord Jesus Christ. It is he who commands you. He who flung you from the heights of heaven to the depths of hell.
2: Take me

0: Okay, I realize I overdid it on the sound effects, DJ Eric, but I'm now kind of like, I want to tip the Catholic priest for getting Rupert Holmes' answering machine out as the earworm in my mind for the exorcism. I feel some guilt in that by exposing it on the airwaves that melody, which really should have been used to sell consumer products. It was so catchy. I fear I've now infected our listening audience.
1: Well, it should have sold answering machines. Why didn't it?
0: I don't know much about Rupert Holmes. I know he was the Pina Colada escape song. This song was similar in that he is telling the step-by-step of going along, kind of like singing in a Broadway musical. You're moving the plot forward with the lyrics before you get to the chorus.
1: And the guy's a Tony Award winner.
0: For real?
1: Yeah. The Mystery of Edwin Drood. Remember that? That was from the 80s? Yeah, he's written a bunch of Broadway musicals and won a Tony for that. But if I was on a $10,000 pyramid and Dick Clark was giving me a clue, he'd be like, things Gen Z has no idea what the hell they are. Go. And then you'd go, I'm so sorry, you just answering machines.
0: Pina coladas.
1: Unfortunately, they know what those
0: are. Oh, okay.
1: Rupert Holmes, he was a singer, songwriter, producer. He produced Barbra Streisand.
0: Really?
1: Mm-hmm. Yeah, produced.
0: Was it like an L.A. guy who was just in with the scene in the 70s that produced people?
1: Or? Kind of. All and right. He put out, I think, 8 or 9 albums and were always on different record labels. And he's now associated with yacht rock, but his stuff is actually very good, very cinematic. And in fact, he has a song called Widescreen, which is literally about watching a movie and then imagining his love affair up on the screen.
0: All right. Creative.
1: Yeah. So he's a very good storyteller and very good lyricist as far as like giving you images. And I think the Pina Colada song is kind of, We should do a breakdown of just that for one episode.
0: Sure.
1: Of just how people have just misinterpreted that whole entire song. But he also, of course, had Him from that album,
0: yeah,
1: too.
0: Oh, yeah, Him. Yeah. Which there's this Mexican cover, L, that we've played, and we'll play again someday.
1: See, I love to say that because then I know that I'm going to get that in response. I just love that all exists. But so he had Pina Colada song, Him, and Answering Machine all from the same album. And then the record label went under, and then that was kind of it. So he changed. He's an author. He's written a ton of books. He's written musicals. He did the TV show Remember When.
0: He wrote a book which was adapted as a movie that now I can't recall what it was, but it flashed. I was watching on Criterion or something, and it said written by Rupert Holmes or based on his book.
1: He's a Renaissance man. He really is. And I was so close to meeting him in real life. I was in a Barnes & Noble in Manhattan, and I saw that Rupert Holmes was doing a book signing.
0: Yeah.
1: And I went upstairs at the Barnes & Noble up close by Columbia Circle has some conference rooms. And I go up.
0: It's gone now, but it used to.
1: It is? Yeah. Oh. Yeah. And I go up there and I peek in and there's Rupert Holmes setting the table for every single table in there personally. Now, if I had a phone or a camera, I would have been like, dude. But I actually did contact him about doing some stuff for my show. Personally, nice, very nice guy.
0: You know, you referenced the yacht rock there. Are you familiar? So this, our theme is what's new. We're also running out of time. Are you aware of the new genre, yacht house?
1: I am aware that there is somebody out there trying to push this as a new genre that's existed for at least a decade.
0: That people in about a decade have redone or remixed yacht rock songs with a beat to dance?
1: Oh, yeah. For forever, people have been doing that. But for some reason, Party Pupils has decided this is the summer of yacht house. And he really, to the point where he's really, really pushed and promoted it. And he does a show, I think, on a satellite radio on one of those yachts.
0: Oh, man. DJ Eric, you're my fact-checking cuz, but you also just pop the balloon of my unveiling to the listening audience the yacht house genre.
1: Well, they don't know. People don't know. I'm just the person behind the curtain. All right, let me close the curtain back.
0: Hey, it's been great. I'll see you next week, as will DJ Eric on Just Say It With Confidence, an award-winning talk show about music.

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2: DJ Eric, hey man, pick up. I know you're there. Pick up, it's Greg. Hey, guess what? Hey, Eric, we won. We won the 2026 Hometown Media Award. That we were judged the best entertainment series nationwide. So we're back. The boys are back in town. We got to get the gang back together. You, me, Casey, Muni, Larry the Duck, the Weasel, Jimmy No, let's not bring Jimmy Savile back. Let's leave him in hell. Hey, we're back in town. Just say with confidence a talk show about music. Judge the best single entertainment series nationwide.

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4: 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I'm George, a local music journalist, and we're here every Friday night from 10 p.m. to 12 a.m., bumping electronic and dance music from around the world. The star date is Friday, August 21st, and tonight's mixtapes are Inflammable Noise at 10 p.m. and Art Funk Jam at 11 p.m., and the keywords are electro, acid, trance, techno, house, and rave. This episode is inspired by the late days of summer before going back to school. It is dedicated to that kid on your block who always turned up to the street party with a boombox, bumping beats turned up to 11. Whether you were playing ball, riding bikes, roller skating, skateboarding, passing the Dutchie, or shooting the breeze, you always had a soundtrack until the streetlights came on and it was time to go home. Whether it was hip-hop, disco, or rock, your boombox hero brought the noise to remember those long, hot, lazy days when you felt like you could be carefree forever. Thank you for your service, boombox heroes everywhere. In your honor, let the music play. I will be back at the end of the show with a complete track list and download and streaming links. Until then, as always, and as with everything in life, enjoy the mix.

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4: 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I'm George, a local music journalist, and we're here every Friday night from 10 p.m. to 12 a.m., bumping electronic and dance music from around the world. The star date is Friday, August 21st, and tonight's mixtapes are Inflammable Noise at 10 p.m. and Art Funk Jam at 11 p.m., and the keywords are electro, acid, trance, techno, house, and rave. This episode is inspired by the late days of summer before going back to school. It is dedicated to that kid on your block who always turned up to the street party with a boombox, bumping beats turned up to 11. Whether you were playing ball, riding bikes, roller skating, skateboarding, passing the Dutchie, or shooting the breeze, you always had a soundtrack until the streetlights came on and it was time to go home. 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Thank you for your service, boombox heroes everywhere. 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
7: All right, we got a little sing-along, a little community sing, if you will. 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That's enough. Okay. Little song goes like this almost. On a summer's day in the month of May, a burly bum come hiking. By a shady lane through the sugar cane, he was looking for his liking.

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On the big rock, Candy Mountain, you never have to change your socks. Little streams of alcohol come a-trickling through the rocks. Oh, the humming of the bees and the cigarette trees. And the cigarette trees. 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Oh,

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And all the pachugas and the punks and Romero's mean body seen how far they can spit. That was just another night.

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our sleep, you know, at the gate in the airport. So we decided, well, the study room. And it was so funny because there we were in Chicago, right? And everybody was in Chicago and they could check out anytime they liked, but they could never leave. So Chicago was just infested with cranky air travel people. And they filled up the hotels. So, but not the dorms. No. Travel tips.

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6: This is called I'm Holding You by Wayne.

Thank you very much. God bless you. We're going to see you in Winnie, Texas tomorrow at the Championship Bull Riding Rodeo. Thank you for coming down from Houston. Thank you for coming down from Ville Platte. Thank you for coming down from everywhere you had to come from to come over here tonight. Thank you. God bless you.

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1: One more time for old time's sake.
0: Food shortages.
1: I'll watch him get carried away.
0: And sinking morale on the aircraft carrier Abraham Lincoln.
1: Fist through the drywall. I'm
0: deployed in the Persian Gulf.
1: Frozen in.
0: DefSec Pete Hexeth pushed back on the stories. But the stories persisted, and the details more specific and dire. MS Now was in direct contact with the wife of a sailor deployed on the Lincoln.

in San Diego. Because he got medically evacuated off of that ship. After he tried to jump and take his life last Monday.

And his wife shared with me that she was growing increasingly concerned over some of the text messages that he had been sending to her since about halfway through the ship's deployment. He was talking to her about being exhausted and hopeless. And he worked on the aircraft carrier's flight deck as a mechanic on the helicopter squadron. And he shared with her that his prescription contact lenses had expired and that he was worried that he was having issues seeing and that that could potentially lead to accidents. And he expressed those concerns and also some of the concerns over his mental health with his chain of command and with the ship's medical team, according to her. And she says that they basically just brushed it off. It is so

0: Now,
1: we're so sorry, Uncle.
0: What's even more concerning about all of this,
1: but there's no one left at home, and I believe I'm gonna rain.
0: Is she says that she learned about her husband's suicide attempt from one of his squadron mates, and when she discovered that it was actually him who had jumped off the ship, she attempted to reach out to the Navy several times and didn't receive any sort of response until 5 days later. So I think all of this, Jacob, just really shines a spotlight on the mental toll.

0: that it's this ongoing war in Iran is taking on our service members.
1: The aircraft carrier Lincoln has been supporting combat operations against Iran, 250 days and counting, at sea without a break, without a port stop. By comparison, the norm is a port call and shore leave every 30 to 45 days. And for the 5,000 sailors and Marines on board, conditions on the ship have gone downhill. Reports and pictures of mess hall plates with limited food, and that's just for starters. Reporters for the Military Times and for Stars and Stripes have been investigating conditions on the Lincoln.
2: Well, they're telling me that they have endured food shortages, water shortages. They've had long periods where they've only been able to take cold showers. They had a stretch where they weren't able to wash clothes, those type of things. And they had disruptions with their mail service. And those things, you know, the mail service is extremely important. It's what connects sailors to their families, to the outside world. It's what brings in their favorite snacks.
3: Admiral Halsey notified me. He had to have a bath or he couldn't get to sea. I had another look and I had a cup of tea and a butter pie.
2: Their toiletries and other personal care items. Those things are very important.

0: they're also telling me that they have not had very much time away from the ship, that they had a port call in December. During which probably more than half of the ship wasn't able to get off. It was a very short call. They had another call in Oman at the beginning of July. Also a very short call. And that one was only allowed them to get just off the ship in a secure area. So they're ready to come home.
1: Really me that he's responding to, it's the countless sailors who have reached out to Military Times. And to other news outlets they trust with their organic photos, parents who are sharing native chat sessions with their kids, spouses doing the same. These are not fabrications. They're not stretches of the truth. Like you mentioned back in April when the USA Today broke out pictures on the mess decks of what any American would quantify as inadequate nutrition. For our service members and our all-volunteer force of service members who are in extraordinary conditions right now, I think gaslighting our force is disrespectful, and at a minimum, they deserve transparency and accountability.
0: We had a mother that wrote us who said that it was very painful. It was very difficult to listen to her son tell her that he and other sailors just thought about jumping off the ship. For relief. This is very difficult to hear. It's very difficult if you're that mother of that sailor to hear. They're telling me that they can tell that their spouses are deteriorating, and it's difficult to watch that. It's very painful. They want their loved ones to come home. They want to know that they're safe, that they're secure, that their mental health needs are being addressed. And like I said, most importantly, they want them to come home. As far as they're concerned.
2: Once again, DevSec Pete Hegseth is pushing back on the stories.
3: Completely misrepresented. Listen, we make sure that every ship, every crew, every captain has everything we can provide them at every single moment. Some deployments are longer than others, and I have more respect and gratitude for those sailors than anybody. What they do in those high seas and those austere conditions with less port calls, it's incredible. I mean, Americans don't understand what it's like to do that. So as someone who's not been on a ship like that, but been on long deployments, I feel it. I want them home as soon as everybody else do. I want folks rotated as quickly as possible. I want the best for them. My commanders know that. Our service secretaries know that. The president expects that. And so to that crew and to all those crews, we're going to do everything we can for you. And we are so grateful for their their dedication of that crew and others. They've held the line for the country, and they've done a fantastic job.
4: What can I do for you? Everybody seems to want...
2: Hegseth playing down the problem has critics calling it just another way of Hegseth not reading.

0: It's very, very disturbing to hear that the conditions aboard the Lincoln have deteriorated, you know, so much that sailors are now contemplating or attempting even in the one case of taking their own lives.
1: Presupposing everybody else has made the sea.
0: Because of horrendous conditions.
1: I have nowhere.
0: But I gotta say, as bad as that and the conditions that these sailors have been put in, what I think is as bad, if not worse, is the Secretary of Defense's response.
1: Seemingly extraordinarily, I want to go.
0: Dismissing it like it's no concern at all. I think a fundamental part of leadership is trying to improve the lives of the people you're leading. And he doesn't want there to be any accountability. He doesn't want to get blamed. That's pretty obvious. He doesn't want this president to get blamed. I mean, I'd like to see from this administration just one time, someone taking some responsibility for something that isn't going right. And in this case, they seem to have a mental health crisis aboard that ship. It needs to be addressed, and the conditions need to be improved.

0: ICE agents in America are getting a shocking new device to help them to control detainees.
1: ICE agents will soon be equipped with new technology. No, it's not the body cams that somehow got delayed on back order. It's a new $20 million front order for high-tech gloves that ICE agents can use to shock people.
0: Special gloves that can deliver painful electric shocks. Pressure. Will subdue individuals in less than 3 seconds. They can deliver up to 380 volts, which, according to the manufacturer, can stop people being able to perform coordinated muscle movements.
1: I guess you can think of it as a cattle prod with five fingers, or I'm sure some critics will think of it as a giant middle finger to public concern about ICE tactics. And the way they use the equipment they already have in places like Minnesota.
2: I mean, it's horrific, right? These are like torturous devices, and the fact that they'll only release body cam footage when it is helpful to them. Boots on the pavement. Now it's ended in the basement. Come on. And I would say this, right? In Minnesota, our state patrol, they wear body cams. It is for their safety and the safety of Minnesotans. And that should be, frankly, the minimum that we should expect from these federal agents. And this is an issue, I think, that doesn't just speak to Democrats. It speaks to, you know, Republicans, independents, and people who just, you know, believe that we shouldn't, have a group of frankly, like, this lawless entity roaming our streets, causing terror. It is meant to intimidate and frighten people. It certainly does not make us more safe. And we saw that here when, you know, and as a member of the American Indian community and the Native community, we literally had Native folks being stopped, detained, and people started wearing their tribal IDs around their necks because it was all about if you were, you know, a person of color, if you were black and brown, they were going to detain you. Like, it is totally broken. Americans should be outraged, and I cannot believe that they are spending money on this. When we are told that there is not enough money, right, to feed kids or seniors or make sure that people have access to health care, it's insulting, it's disgusting, and we need to hold this administration accountable. And we're going
3: to. It's just another tool to help, you know, those who don't want to be compliant, those who attack law enforcement officers, to bring them into compliance without using deadly force. Literally hundreds of law enforcement agencies across the country are already using these. I mean, it's another tool for law enforcement. Yep. And, you know, just simply look at the results on ICE officers. ICE officer assaults are higher than any other federal law enforcement agency in the nation. So they're just trying to protect themselves.
1: Senator Susan Collins, seeking re-election in Maine, was asked about her vote in favor of more billions for ICE.
4: One follow on that, the reported shot gloves that ICE is rolling out reportedly for using the de-escalation funding, is that the sort of use that you envision when you pass that bill?
5: It's not. The money that we put in for de-escalation training was intended to help agents deal more effectively when there's a large crowd that appears to be getting out of control. It was teaching them techniques on how to deal with that.
4: Is there anything you can do to stop them?
5: Last question. I will be following up with that, with us.
1: Up to now, the shock gloves were mostly used by prison and jail guards to subdue inmates. The company that makes the electroshock gloves says they're not meant to be used on children or old people or pregnant women or people with disabilities. Since ICE seems so fond of new tech, maybe they could make it so that the shock gloves won't work unless the body cam is turned on.

0: there seems to be no limit to how obsessed and how petty Trump and his allies can be. In case you were wondering, yes, the tarps are still up at the Kennedy Center. So no one can see that Trump's name was removed from the facade on orders from the courts. But the tarps could come down now that the Trump-dominated board of the Kennedy Center has come up with a workaround to the court order. The board voted to restore Trump's name to the Kennedy Center facade with an inscription that says, quote, "Restored and renovated by President Donald J. Trump."
1: Well-worn comfort, path carved like a circle, mockingbird always follows, and I recognize you.
0: The board also voted to close the Kennedy Center for 2 years for renovations, presumably the kinds of renovations we've come to expect from Trump construction projects. As it happens, as the ranking Democrat on the Public Works Committee, Senator Sheldon Whitehouse is a voting member of the Kennedy Center board. He voted no at the board meeting, but the board is dominated by Trump appointees.
2: Well, they think they have. But there was no legal opinion providing any support for the notion that this resolution that they voted on would pass muster with the judge who already decided. That nobody's name is allowed to go onto that building other than President John F. Kennedy by law. That's in the statute that created the Kennedy Center.

in these meetings, you sort of step into a bit of a odd fairyland in which a resolution comes forward. In this case, it was not on the agenda. No one was given prior notice. And suddenly there is a vote. As I said, no legal opinion to show that this, we're not doing another illegal vote on the same subject. So they kind of live in a fairyland of irresponsibility where things like complying with court orders don't matter. We voted also, we didn't vote, we had a meeting, a briefing on litigation, the litigation report. And the litigation report omitted that a judge has assessed. A $250,000 attorney's fees award against the Kennedy Center that the trustees are going to have to pay for an ill-conceived lawsuit that failed and the terrible job that the lawyers did of litigating it to the point where the judge awarded attorney's fees against the center. No mention of that until I brought it up. And to connect your two stories tonight, Donald Trump jumped on the call and went on about the ballroom. How it is under budget, ahead of schedule. Going to be entirely paid for by big corporations with no mention of the federal court order out of the D.C. Circuit saying that he has no right to build the ballroom. You just take anything you like. That the American people own the White House. But you won't be satisfied. That Congress is the landlord and that he is the four-year tenant. And like any four-year tenant, he doesn't get to go knock down a wing of the landlord's building. So it's a very, very strange atmosphere in these meetings. The Vanity Project about getting his name onto a building. It's a little odd that he wouldn't take the big problems more seriously and spend his time on them.

0: Hello, I'm Dan Rather, and you're listening to What's the Frequency, Kenneth? With musical host Paul Fisher in New York City.
1: Todd Blanche wasted no time in taking over as Trump's permanent attorney general. Including making the rounds of the Sunday talk shows. Of course, he was asked yet again about the Trump compensation fund. Hand over the wires. That would permit substantial payouts to January 6th rioters. And of course, yet again, Blanche insisted the fund is dead. An invitation to start again. Though Trump is very interested in finding a way to make the payouts anyway, by some other means. Blanche was also asked about Trump wanting the U.S. attorney in D.C., Jeanine Pirro, to revisit charges against reflecting pool vandals, even though Pirro dropped the charges because there was no vandalism. Hand over the wires.
2: Send me those pliers. Reflecting pool case, baby Herman.
3: What about the reflecting?
2: You guys come forward and look at the potential misdemeanor. Bring up where you guys are with that.
3: I don't know what you mean by the White House has asked us to do that, but no, I don't have an update on that. I think there's been a lot of comments and source-based comments about what, if anything's happening with that case, and the judge ruled in that case, or we're waiting for the ruling, and I don't have an update, no.
1: But now there's an added controversy about one of the first DOJ orders since he took over, a policy change that would basically allow Trump to claim executive privilege. Covering almost every conversation he has with almost anyone. Robert Garcia, the ranking Democrat on the House Oversight Committee, has some questions.
4: Yeah, look, the American public really has to understand what this memo is actually saying, and I don't think people get how dangerous this actually is. Essentially, what Todd Blanche did, one of his first actions, was to essentially shield the president from really any conversations that he's having with really anyone. That he used as an advisor and somehow then claiming this executive privilege so that the public can't get access to important government documents, conversations, memos.
5: I was born on the 12th new crescent moon. I was kicking, screaming.
4: The Epstein files, the list goes on and on. And in past administrations, there's always been a limited amount of executive privilege, whether those be Democrats or Republicans in office. We understand that there are conversations that could be whether national security issues or issues of national importance that a president might need to keep those, not public, of course, in private for a variety of reasons. But what this does, this allows the president, by the way, in a way that's retroactive. So the memo covers the whole presidency going backwards as well. And it shields important information. We already don't have half of the Epstein files because Todd Blanche hasn't released those. In large part, claiming there is some there's executive privilege, other interagency communications they can't release. But this widens the scope. Imagine now any investigation that Democrats are trying to move forward, subpoenas, Todd Blanche coming back and saying, actually, we're gonna use executive privilege and not release these documents. So this is about hiding corruption. It's about allowing the president to do whatever he wants to do. We believe, by the way, this is illegal.
5: Yep, yep, yep, from Arizona. Yep, yep, yep, from Tulsa.
4: unconstitutional. And won't stand up in court, and we're going to fight it in the courts. But the fact that they're so brazen and open about it now just goes to show you that Todd Blanche is in it to continue to defend Donald Trump.
6: Well, by the way, it's not a, it is a new legal opinion that we issue, but it was just clarifying. Existing OLC opinions on this issue. And certain circumstances have to indeed exist. But we have to let a president feel like he can have frank conversations with individuals and get honest feedback about running this country without the risk of it being used by him and others, like what you just heard, in a way that's inappropriate. And so this wasn't any novel legal concept. This wasn't us pushing the law beyond where it already was. It's just saying to make it crystal clear, as the Supreme Court has said, that a president has a right to have clear legal counsel from his advisors. And whether that advisor is getting paid by the federal government isn't the only condition that mattered. So just because you're not getting paid, if you're providing the right type of advice, there are circumstances when it should absolutely be privileged. And this was not some new legal theory like some on the left are saying. It was just an expansion and kind of a clarification of existing legal concepts.
1: Trump's DOJ also filed an emergency appeal with the Supreme Court, seeking to resume construction of his billion-dollar White House ballroom, halted by lower courts. This seems a good place to mention that when given the opportunity to say the Attorney General operates independently of the White House, it was an opportunity that Blanche did not take.
7: That the Justice Department will always act independently of the White House?
6: Well, there's a big difference between saying we will always do our job and investigate any case and act independently of the White House. No, I'm not going to pledge that, and no Attorney General should ever pledge that.

0: midst of all this, Treasury Secretary Bessent went on Newsmax to trumpet a new round of economic sanctions against Iran, with a Trumpian flourish he couldn't quite pull off.
1: And at the president's orders, we have raised the level even again. And watch this space for more announcements coming next week, because we are going to apply measures like have never been seen in the history of economic isolation. On a country.
0: For his part, Trump issued a new directive on aircraft carrier operations, but not what you think. Trump ordered the replacement of electromagnetic launchers on aircraft carriers, used to propel fighter jets from carrier decks into the air. Trump ordered a retrofit that all carriers go back to using steam-powered catapults, because he says they work better. Even though they require more people to operate, have more moving parts to break down, and the replacement would cause major delays and cost billions of dollars to accomplish. When Trump finally did comment on the long deployment of the Lincoln, here's what he said.
2: Well, no, that ship is moving. No, they're not. That ship is moving right now, or very shortly, and it's being replaced with another very similar ship. No, not nearly long enough.

0: The wife of a sailor serving on the Lincoln had this reaction to Trump and Hegseth on CNN.
1: What was your reaction today to President Trump saying that, in fact, he didn't think the USS Lincoln's deployment has been, quote, long enough?
2: Oh, my God. I don't think the man thinks before he talks, and I was really hoping that at some point there would be a redemption. Try to redeem yourself at least a little bit with everything that you do and everything that you say, and try to redeem yourself. Have some sympathy, some empathy, take some accountability for what's going on with your military, your ships. In your war. It's infuriating. I mean, we heard what Hegseth said yesterday, what the president is saying today. It's infuriating, essentially saying that families are lying and service members are lying, even though the proof is right here on my phone. It is not fabricated. Nobody is lying. Everybody is infuriating. That they're not taking accountability and not having any sort of sympathy for our service members that they claim to scream and shout that they support. When it's politically, sound for them. To support our troops until our troops need support. And now suddenly everyone's lying, and it's a fabrication, and it's a misrepresentation. It's infuriating. And I so badly would love to plaster my face and blow the whistle so loud on social media with my name and be like, this is real. We are real people. Those are real people on that ship. This is actually happening. But unfortunately, I have to protect my husband's career. And he's making a career out of this, or he was.

When you think about it, many critics say Tripp was never clear about the goals of a war with Iran. Sometimes it was the nukes or the ballistic missiles or the Iranian funding for surrogates in other countries or regime change.

And now, the added and perhaps the main immediate goal, reopening the Strait of Hormuz, which was closed by Iran in response to the U.S. attack. On top of that, the war is dragging on much longer than the few weeks Trump planned for. And with no end in sight. Now, imagine what that's like for the sailors and Marines who were sent to the Middle East to achieve the unclear goals, and whose stay on the carrier Lincoln has been extended several times, an open-ended stay. With no date given to return home. Now talk of a U.S. naval blockade that could last indefinitely. The aircraft carrier Washington is now on the way from Asia to relieve the Lincoln, but no date has been announced for the Lincoln to head home.

0: aside from the symbolism of redeploying the aircraft carrier Washington from Japan to the Middle East and leaving a void in the U.S. presence in Asia. Trump also tossed a policy change flashbang. Curtailing joint military exercises with South Korea hours before they were due to begin. Trump cited South Korea's lack of support for his war with Iran, and also how the exercises were a threat to his good friend Kim Jong-un of North Korea. This raised a lot of questions, not the least of them. He's mad at South Korea for not joining the war with Iran to keep Iran from getting nukes, but he's fine with North Korea's Kim, who already has nukes. Senator Jack Reed, ranking Democrat on the Armed Services Committee, says this makes no sense in a lot of ways.
1: Well, the president, in this sense, is deluded. He has this egomania that says every powerful figure in the world must bow down to me. They do that. That's exactly the approach he took to Putin when he took over. The Ukrainians, he dismissed. He said, you don't have the cards, etc. There was this relationship with Putin, and we know how that is going on. And it's the same situation with North Korea. Kim Jong-un is not, I think, terribly impressed with Donald Trump. And withdrawing forces from Korea, canceling exercises, plays into his game. So this is just, again, a terrible strategy and a reflection of just the egomania and the self-centeredness of the president. There's no strategy.

And there's something uniquely despicable about lying a nation into war.

0: treating citizens as fools and those who serve as pawns.
1: Yeah, well, I had a dream once. Yeah, and the dream was...
0: Aboard the USS Abraham Lincoln, they've now been at sea for 240-plus days without a port call. It's a Navy record. And still, they serve with excellence.

and still they serve with excellence. God bless the sailors, Marines, aviators, and all aboard the United States ship Abraham Lincoln.

0: And while the sailors on the Lincoln fight his war, while he fruitlessly drains our munitions and oil reserves,
1: so much to be said, so much to be sung, so much to do.
0: The president sleeps through his meetings.
1: Me, I'm a-

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I'm Bull Fisher.

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Lift Every Voice and Sing has been called the African-American national anthem. It started out as a poem by James Weldon Johnson in 1900, and then his brother, John Rosman Johnson, set it to music. In 1919, the NAACP adopted the song as its national anthem,

From Virginia Humanities, this is With Good Reason. I'm Sarah McConnell. Today, the history of jazz and civil rights. But first, jazz music is one of America's great cultural contributions, and it hastened the arrival of the civil rights movement. Antonio Garcia is a trombonist and the former director of jazz studies at Virginia Commonwealth University. He says the personal and professional lives of jazz greats such as Louis Armstrong, Miles Davis, and John Coltrane can't be divorced from the struggle for racial equality. He says they contributed significantly

0: directly to the music and you follow the musicians, you can feel the things come bubbling to the surface that become part of the civil rights movement.
1: What's the first inclination in jazz music that we are sort of moving in that direction?
0: Really, with jazz starting around 1900, 1910 or so, the first person who really brings the issue to light is Louis Armstrong. And Louis Armstrong is a musical genius who could sing what he could play on the trumpet, and he could play on the trumpet what he could sing. I've got a recording of him from an excerpt from a recording he did called Hotter Than That. And if we listen to it, try to imagine if you were going to scat sing these vocal lines that he sings, and make your face move in the way that it would take to make these sounds. Think about that as you listen to him sing, and then listen to his trumpet playing, and we'll talk about that in a second.
2: Bobby,

0: That is so fun.
1: Well, the thing about it is that Louis Armstrong was often viewed as being some sort of entertainer who was Uncle Tomming to the white community, who was exaggerating black mannerisms in order to appeal to the commercialism of a white audience. But when I look at videos and I hear Louis Armstrong sing, and I try to scat sing myself as a musician, I realize you can't make those sounds with your voice unless you contort your face to a certain degree. It's impossible. And so I view Louis as being someone who was merely moving his face into unusual contortions in order to make the musical art that he wanted to make. Later on, when the Little Rock Seven were being kept out of schools in Arkansas, Louis Armstrong actually canceled a State Department tour that President Eisenhower had invited him to take overseas because of the fact that he said, I can't go represent my country overseas if we can't represent our people here in the way that I think they should. And even in New Orleans, he was given the opportunity to serve as king in the Zulu Parade, which is an African-American parade of benefactors. The city of New Orleans said he couldn't perform there if his jazz group was integrated. And he had a white trombonist. And he actually pulled his concert from his hometown in New Orleans. And for that, I salute him.
0: So you've brought along selections from several jazz artists after Louis Armstrong to show how the civil rights movement really was expressed through jazz music.
1: Right, true.
0: What's the next piece on the continuum that you think helps show us that?
1: Well, the next person is another great jazz icon and a wonderful trumpet player in jazz and composer, Miles Davis. Matter of fact, the piece of music that I've brought forth is not a civil rights-oriented piece. This piece, So What, is simply known as the most influential jazz piece in the world. And we'll take a minute to listen to it, and I'll talk to you about Miles' role and in civil rights, but also his pivotal, the way he was a pivotal figure in how musicians were being treated at the time in the late 1950s.
0: Why is it called So What, do you think?
1: I'm not sure that there's a definite historical answer, but when you listen to this track, you'll hear that the melody starts in the bass, and the piano, Bill Evans, answers with two notes, and that feels very much like So What? So we get this bass going.

So this particular piece, which he recorded in 1959 on the Kind of Blue album, has become the most popular album of its time and really the most popular album ever sold in jazz. In terms of jazz and civil rights, he was oppressed as an average African-American would be just because of his appearance. There was a time when he was appearing in a club in New York. There's a famous photo of him standing bloodied in front of a club in New York. And this was after he was on a break from his own gig, stood out in front to relax, and police came up and asked him what he was doing there. And he said, I'm performing, this is a break, etc. And they harassed him and beat him. This is an example of how

0: you know, African-American jazz musicians, the average African-American found himself or herself as a focus of discrimination at that time in the late 1950s, early 1960s. And Miles represented for many people the epitome of a jazz artist, and yet he wasn't getting the respect from the community that he had hoped for.
1: Another one of the musical compositions you brought was one by Charles Mingus. He was a bass player, and the piece that you have is The Fables of Phoebus. How does that play into perceptions of jazz and civil rights music?
0: Well, this is a piece written at the same time as So What, the piece we've just heard. And Charles Mingus, the bass player-composer, has written a piece that directly satirizes Arkansas Governor Orville Faubus's decision not to let the Little Rock Seven, the seven school kids, go into integrated schools in Arkansas, keeping the schools segregated.
1: Would it have been meant for a white audience?
0: Well, I think a recording like this speaks to not just preaches to the choir, but also to help influence those who perhaps have not made up their minds, or even some of those who felt they were entrenched in opposition, to reflect, to consider the possibility that there is a brighter future ahead and a more positive approach. The excerpt that I've chosen, you'll hear elements of musical satire that sound like exaggerated in some strange way. And that exaggeration is the point of this music. Mingus felt as though the political stance of segregation was so absurd that you'd have to exaggerate how absurd it is. And he exaggerates it through his music.

0: me something about Mingus himself. What was he like?
1: Mingus is considered to be an unusual character, but that, I think all great artists have their unusual character qualities. But Mingus was a very prolific composer. He was a large man who played a large instrument, the bass, and he often spoke somewhat in what people might consider riddles. But when you read his writings and you listen to his speech, you realize that there's a great thinker back there.
0: The next piece of music that you brought for me is from the drummer Max Roach, and I've never heard anything like this. You kind of have to prepare yourself for it. This is a studio session where he's engaged in a duet with someone who's screaming.
1: Yes, this excerpt is extremely pointed, much more so even than the Mingus example. It comes from Max Roach's suite called We Insist, Freedom Now. How can you be more pointed in a title than that? He's looking for freedom for the African-American in American society. And this suite peaks at this particular movement when Max Roach and the vocalist, Abby Lincoln, are in a duo, just drums and voice, and they are expressing the rage and the frustration that comes from being oppressed. I think we should just take a listen.

And I have to point out that that goes on for a lot longer than what you've just heard, which is appropriate considering the title. After that piece was recorded, Max Roach was in many ways blacklisted by the recording company, and the recording itself went out of print. What I think was an interesting counterpoint to the piece was that after this screaming portion is a segment called Peace, P-E-A-C-E, which reflects, as Max Roach said, the feeling of exhaustion that comes after you've done everything you can to assert yourself towards freedom. And I think that reflected very quickly in one recording some of the extremes of working towards the civil rights movement. I'd like you to hear this next piece in that framework. John Coltrane's Alabama, which was recorded in 63, is reflective. It's meditative. When you listen to this track, imagine that instead of hearing John Coltrane's saxophone, you were hearing Martin Luther King speak. That was his intent when he composed this piece, which was recorded 3 months after the 16th Street bombings in Alabama in 1963, which killed several little girls. Let's take a listen.

0: when Coltrane composed this, somewhat mirroring Dr. King's speech patterns, I think it also spoke to the jazz community, reflecting on the loss of the girls and the horror of what had happened in 63 and what we could do to move forward. Part of what Coltrane did to move forward was performing at a number of benefit concerts for Dr. King and his movement, which is certainly an integral part, a focal part of social change and its intersection with jazz. He played in that very recording of So What that we heard, and he played in a variety of different kinds of approaches where he would often hurl what we call sheets of sound against the wall. Think of Jackson Pollock paintings, if you would, where buckets of paint and splatters were thrown against the wall. He was a very spiritual person at the peak of his career, and this recording had been made during the peak of that reflection, and I think shows the evolution of the man as well as the evolution of his artwork.
1: One last jazz artist that you've included is sort of a surprise to me. It's Tito Puente, and he, of course, brought in this influence of Latino music. What do you think his music illustrated as part of this force during that time?
0: Well, if you think about someone who really represented the professional musical mainstream of the Latino music in America, and as an Iorican myself, that would be an Ioan mother and a Puerto Rican father. It makes me an Iorican. I think very fondly upon Tito Puente as someone who looked like us, sounded like us in terms of my father's generation, and Tito represents that. Take a listen to this particular track, Para Los Rumberos, which is a mambo, a very high energy, and I think anyone walking down the street listening to someone such as Tito would say, here's someone at the top of their game.

0: That is great. Did you grow up listening to some of this music?
1: A little bit of that, but I also grew up listening to the big bands from the Iowa side of my Illyrican background. And later on, I got a chance to meet and perform with Tito Puente, which was a wonderful experience for me personally.
0: Did these genres blend at some point kind of famously? Do you start to see classical jazz American musicians incorporating some of the mambo music?
1: Oh, absolutely. And that's the story of the melting pot of America. And Dizzy Gillespie was actually a musician, a trumpet player in jazz, who most successfully made that integration happen by hiring a Cuban percussionist drummer named Chano Pozo in his big band and completely changing the evolution of jazz forever by bringing mainstream Cuban rhythms and sounds into, at the time, bebop jazz language in the 1940s.
0: So let's close out the show with one of your own compositions. It's called Bittersweet, S-U-I-T-E. What a great name.
1: Well, the title, I'm sure, has been used many times before. And in the example that you'll hear our fine students at Virginia Commonwealth University's Jazz Orchestra 1.
0: Well, thank you for talking with me today on With Good Reason.
1: Thank you, Sarah. It's been a pleasure.

0: Antonio Garcia is a trombonist and the former director of jazz studies at Virginia Commonwealth University. Coming up next, Beyond Lift Every Voice and Sing. Many people think of George Gershwin's Porgy and Bess as the first Broadway opera to feature sympathetic African-American characters. But some 30 years earlier, songwriter Bob Cole, along with the brothers James and John Johnson, were writing progressive and sophisticated musicals with fully realized black characters. Paula Marie Seniors is my next guest today. She's a professor of sociology at Virginia Tech. Her latest book is called Beyond Lift Every Voice and Sing. In it, she looks at the lives of these composers whose theater productions helped break down the stereotyped portrayals of black Americans. Paula, most of us have heard of the great musical theater collaborations of people like Rodgers and Hammerstein and Gilbert and Sullivan, but know less about the black songwriting team of Bob Cole and the brothers James and Rosamond Johnson. Tell me about them.
1: Okay, well, Bob Cole was from Athens, Georgia, and he moved to New York. He then joined in partnership with the Johnson brothers, and they wrote, produced, and directed two very successful black Broadway musicals, Shoe Fly Regiment, 1906 to 1908, and The Red Moon, 1908 to 1910. Shoe Fly Regiment was based on the black heroic soldiers of the Spanish-American War. They wrote it at the time period when Theodore Roosevelt was arguing that the black soldiers had been cowards, when in fact they had been the heroes, and they won the Spanish-American War. And so they put black soldiers on the stage as the heroes of this war. And they also had a section in the musical where they put black men and black women in a college, which was like Tuskegee Institute, which was founded by Booker T. Washington.
0: What else was notable about that musical for its time?
1: It was the first time ever that a black man and a black woman portrayed a romantic love scene on stage. Previously, blacks could, James Weldon Johnson said that there was a love scene taboo, and he said that black men and black women could only mate on stage in a minstrelesque or buffoonery style. You would never see black men and black women as fully rounded human beings. And so this was the first time that black men and black women portrayed romantic love.
0: And how were they portrayed in Shoe Fly?
1: They were portrayed as college students, as the heroes of the Spanish-American War. A black man had a romantic relationship with the Filipino, because we have to understand that the Spanish-American War occurred in both the Philippines and in Cuba.
0: Where do you think that came from? Had somebody else done something that gave them the courage to do that?
1: This was them. This came from them. This came from their ideology. It came from seeing their parents in loving relationships. Bob Cole's father was a black Seminole. His mother was a black woman. They met during slavery. And he saw this wonderful relationship between his mother and his father. James Weldon Johnson's father was a freeman from Virginia. His mother, Helen Louise Dillett, was a woman of Haitian ancestry. And they saw this loving relationship. And so they modeled after what they saw in their families. And they wanted to portray black men and black women as fully formed human beings, as romantic people.
0: Were those musicals seen by white audiences?
1: Yes. They refused to have segregated performances, so they were performed for both black and white audiences. The black audiences for Shoe Fly Regiment loved the romantic representation. They loved the heroes of the Spanish-American War. The white press was resistant. You have to understand that they put black soldiers on stage armed. And this brought fear to whites, especially the critics who saw it. So they did not appreciate this representation.
0: You mentioned another one. They really only collaborated on these two popular musicals. The other one was The Red Moon. What was that about?
1: Okay, so The Red Moon was, I say, based on the Black and Native Americanization program at Hampton Institute in Hampton, Virginia. And this occurred in 1876, where this black industrial institution got Native American students to go to school with them. The real life experience of blacks were segregated from the Native Americans. They were not allowed to date them, but the white teachers and administrators were allowed to date and marry the Native American students. Cole and Johnson reimagined this program, and they put Black and Native American romance on stage in a Hampton-like institute. The heroine was named Minnehaha. She was half Black and half Native American.
0: Who thought of that screenplay or that script?
1: Scenario.
0: And how did they know about it?
1: I would surmise that Bob Cole probably was instrumental given his Black Seminole heritage. So he would have been more attuned or more sensitive to these types of relationships, given that his father was a Black Seminole and his mother was a former slave.
0: Speaking of highly educated, which one of them was the one who wrote a song that was later appropriated by Yale? It's the Bula Bula, Bula Bula.
1: It was Bob Cole with the first Johnson, and it was appropriated, and I'm saying that nicely, by Yale. They actually published it in 1897, and Alan Hirsch appropriated and published it in 1901.
0: You write how these men were also influenced by two of the major African-American icons of the era, Booker T. Washington and the boxer Jack Johnson.
1: Yes.
0: Tell me how so.
1: Jack Johnson was a very successful boxer in the late 1800s, early 1900s. And he was very strong. He was very sophisticated. He wore beautiful clothes. He drove fancy cars. He dated and married white women, which was verboten for the time period. But he was the definitive Black male masculine icon. And so the Johnsons and Cole, they wanted to personify this very, very vibrant Black masculinity, given the virulent stereotypes of Black masculinity previous.
0: And which of them was particularly influenced by Booker T. Washington?
1: They both were. They idolized him, and this was at a time period where everybody idolized Booker T. Washington. And so they modeled their lives after him, as well as W.E.B. Du Bois, who was the radical of that time period.
0: You also write about the emergence of the cult of true womanhood.
1: Mm-hmm.
0: What's the cult of true womanhood?
1: Okay, the cult of true womanhood says that white women are innocent, pure, virginal, and Black women are presented as the antithesis of the cult of true womanhood. Cole and Johnson, as well as the women in their musicals, wanted to change this representation of Black women, and they wanted them to be part of this cult of true womanhood of innocent, pious, pure woman.
0: James Weldon Johnson, one of the brothers, was the one who wrote the words to the Black national anthem, Lift Every Voice and Sing. And Rosamond Johnson, his brother, wrote the music.
1: Yes.
0: When was that?
1: So in 1896, both James Weldon Johnson and J. Rosamond Johnson were living in Jacksonville, Florida, and they wrote the Black national anthem, Lift Every Voice and Sing, for Emancipation Day. And 500 school children sung it, became very successful, and it made its way around the country. So by 1920s, it was adopted by the National Association for the Advancement of Colored People as their national song, and then it became the Black national anthem.
0: Rosamond Johnson, the one who wrote the music, eventually moved to England to escape racism, you write, and educate his children.
1: Yes. So what happened, J. Rosamond Johnson was hired to run this music school in London, England. And he writes to his brother, he said, you know, should we stay in England? And his brother said, I think it would be better if you raised your son, it was assumed that it would be a son, it was a daughter, raised your son, an Englishman, rather than face the racism and hostility in the U.S. So for a brief period of time, he stayed in England. But he had this lust to be on stage, so he came back to the U.S., and he was the musical director for Gershwin's Porgy and Bess.
0: I was so tickled to see that in your dedication, you mentioned that your parents named you after the great singer and activist Paul Robeson.
1: Yes, yes. My parents wouldn't tell me who he was. They would say that the book is up there, here I stand, and they say when you're ready, you can read it and find out who you're named after.
0: Let's play one of the songs by Paul Robeson, maybe something that you particularly love that has meaning for you.
1: Okay. I love The Insurgent General. He sang it in support of the Spaniards who were fighting against fascism during the Spanish Civil War.

Paula Marie Seniors is a professor of sociology at Virginia Tech. Her latest book is Beyond Lift Every Voice and Sing, The Culture of Uplift, Identity, and Politics in Black Musical Theater. This is With Good Reason. We'll be back momentarily.

0: From Virginia Humanities, this is With Good Reason. I'm Sarah McConnell. Almost half of all the people in the world are bilingual, but in the U.S., it's only 20%. It turns out there's some really great benefits to bilingualism, from higher-paying jobs to a delay in dementia. Meg Medina is a Newbery Medal-winning author who incorporates Spanish words and phrases into her English-language children's books. She recently spoke to an audience of young students at the Massanutten Public Library in Harrisonburg, Virginia, and the kids spoke too, sharing how they feel about being bilingual.
1: Hi, my name is Sawyer Huff, and I'm going to explain why it's fun to be bilingual.
2: Being bilingual is something special. Not many people have it, so if you do have it, that is something special.
3: Si solo hablo English, I couldn't talk with my grandma and grandpa.
2: But it is important to be bilingual because you're going to have less chance of having dementia.
4: El dicen lo mismo. I am different. I am único. Él lo repite. I am different. I am bilingüe.
0: Those adorable voices came from students speaking at the Central Library in Harrisonburg, Virginia. Later in the show, author and professor Nishan Battle describes the adultification of Black girls. But first, here's an edited version of a presentation by Meg Medina on writing children's books that honor and celebrate Latinos and her particular love for Spanglish.
5: Kids always ask me, so why are all your characters Latina? And I say, well, porque soy Latina, right? You know, I lived like a lot of the kids who just spoke. At home, completamente en español, frijoles, arroz blanco, empanadas, lucha libre. That was my life after school and during the day. Twinkies and pizza and my friends and Ringolario and Tag and Mrs. Zuckerman. All those things were inside of me. Here's the weird thing, though. I don't know if you know anything about Cuba. It has this beautiful thing called clave. It sounds like this. Escucha. When you get it, join me, okay? Ahora, esa clave, is a beat in Cuban music that is considered sacred. It does not change. You can put horns on it, bongos, a bass, you can put Celia Cruz, you could put these days Pitbull singing on it, whoever you want, no cambia. It's considered sacred. It's this one thing that can't change ever. So, I was growing up in New York, in the 70s, when these people hit. Johnny Pacheco, Hector Lavoe, Willie Colon, and all those guys are top Afro-Latino jazz musicians from all over Latin America. And they turned the Bronx on fire in New York. That is how I learned to dance. I love to dance salsa, merengue, or Latin dance. I learned it listening to albums by Celia Cruz in hot, overheated apartments with other teenagers the way my mother didn't want me to do. But that's what I did. Everybody needs something inside of themselves that doesn't change. Something that guides you from the time you're young to the time you die. A beat that is not shaken, a thing inside you that is sacred. And so my clave is family and culture and where those things intersect. Like a lot of you, I have two cultures inside of me, just like what you said. They're all mixed up in there. You'll notice that my name is Meg. Oh, that's what people call me here. But really, it's even worse. It's Margaret Rose. Okay? ¿Por qué? Because when my father left, my mother was so angry. She said, I want the most Anglo-sounding name, nada. Like, so my entire family has people named Carmen, Maria, Diego, Consuelo, and Margaret Rose. De Garita. You know, she had to make a statement. Pero bueno. Okay. So, I write our realities. I write our families. I write what it is to be us right now. So, how do I honor that? The first thing that I do is that I honor it through language, which is, makes it so exciting to me. I think language is the most important thing in my books to connect readers to Latino culture. So, I love Spanglish, and I do not make any apologies for Spanglish. Here's what it looks like. Here's from Mercy Suarez Changes Gears, the first page. To think, only yesterday I was in chancletas, sipping lemonade and watching my twin cousins run through the sprinkler in the yard, and now I'm here in Mr. Patchett's class, sweating in my polyester school blazer and waiting for this torture to be over. That's how the novel starts. It's picture day, which is torture for everybody. Pero mira, las chancletas. Everybody who is Latino, as soon as I say chancletas, raise your hand if you knew exactly what I was talking about. Claro. In my mind, it's the pink rubber ones that my mother always bought at El Tenseng, right? They came in handy. So it evokes immediately in one word, when the reader comes to the book, they see their family there immediately. I honor our culture through language. I honor our culture by writing us into American history, because we've been part of American history. We are part of American history. I love to write the story of family with love and respect. Now more than ever, because there are so many characterizations right now that are not representative of the people I knew, of the people I know, where family is everything. In a word, it is everything. Everything begins and ends with your family. I also write about very hard things in families, even for little kids. This is Mercy Suarez Changes Gears that won this year's Newbery, which was just a wonderful experience for me. But it is about hard things. I'm gonna give you the inside scoop so you know. It's based on some things that were happening really in my own life as a little kid and as an adult. My grandmother from my father's mother, we called her the general, el jefe, right? Y la otra, acá, that's my mother's mother, Abuela Vena. Abuela Vena, sweet. She was nervous. She was always worried that something was gonna kill me. Niña, amárrate ese abrigo, tie your coat. El autobús te va a agarrar y te va a arrastrar hasta que mueras. That you're gonna be dragged to your death with your jacket by the bus. She was great though. If I wanted to eat 10 Twinkies at a sitting, sí, mi vida, ¿cómo no? El azúcar no le hizo daño a nadie. A little sugar doesn't hurt anybody. Okay. So when I was writing the novel, Mercy Suarez Changes Gears, I had lots of old people in my life. I was here in Virginia, Javier's mother, my husband's mother, Adela, we call her Ola. Adela was living with us because she had fallen in New York City in her apartment. Nobody had found her for many, many hours. And we said, que va, Adela, you have to come live with us. Yeah, you need to be closer to us. Okay, she came to live. También, my mother came to live. Unfortunately, my mother was very sick. She had started to lose weight. We didn't know why. My mother had advanced stage cancer. And she didn't come alone. She was like a salt and pepper shaker with Tia Isa. Tia Isa was her sister. And Tia Isa had had a stroke and was in a wheelchair. And so I said, okay, bring Isa. Now, who's keeping count? How many old people is that? So there's three old people. There's three teenagers in the house. There's Javier and me. There's a dog. And there's two cats. And one of the cats needs medicine for her nerves. So that's the household that we're working with here. So in the beginning, it was kind of cool. But then things start to get tough. We had hospice workers coming in and out, and doctors and needles and tons of medicine. And my kids started to feel very squeezed out. And they were teenagers, and they had had enough. When I was writing Mercy Suarez Changes Gears, I was thinking about all of that. I was thinking about my son in particular, him. Here he is with Ola. He came to my bedroom one night, and he said, he woke me up. He was really angry. He had gone down to get a sandwich in the middle of the night, as 16-year-old boys do. And I said, what's the matter with you? Why are you so angry? And he said, Ola came out to say goodnight. And I said, okay, so what's the problem with that? And he said, she wasn't wearing pants. So stuff like that happened, right? It was like, my husband still says he will never unsee that. That's always going to be him. That's forever. So, mira, it was hard. And then we start to lose people. My mom did pass, and all of that went down in our family. Here's what I thought. I said, I'm writing this book for kids who are 9, 10, 11, 12, and usually that's a really fun part of life, but I think that kids who are 9, 10, 11, 12, hard things happen in families then too, and kids are not blind. They see these things. They hear the conversation about financial difficulties, about job difficulties, about illnesses, about death. They're present, and they need a roadmap. So when I was writing Mercy Suarez Changes Gears, I tried to make a funny book that would capture what it is to be 11 and have to deal with a girl like Edna Santos every day. Pero también, I wrote a book about hard things that you see and how one family figures out how to pull together and face that. Because there will be hard things. And that's when you need your family and your friends to help you through those things. So I love it when to see kids reading my book and asking questions and connecting with it. Probably my favorite thing that happens is when a kid comes up to me and says, oh my gosh, my tia is just like tia Ines, or I have an abuela just like that. I love it when it happens from a Latino kid, and I love it when it's from somebody who's completely outside the culture and says their aunt, their grandmother, their father, their mother is exactly that way. Because the truth is, there are so many ways that we are similar. There are so many ways that we love each other that are exactly the same in English y en español. That's what I want to celebrate.
0: Meg Medina is the New York Times bestselling author of Mercy Suarez Changes Gears. Up next, in 1915, Janie Porter Barrett opened a school for young Black girls in trouble. She taught them important life skills and instilled in them the self-esteem they sorely needed, while so many of them were being treated and punished like adults. My next guest is Nashawn Battle, a criminal justice professor at Virginia State University, who says this perception and treatment of Black girls continues today. Nashawn, where do the prejudices or stereotypes of young African-American girls come from?
6: Well, historically, they were considered property. These Black girls were not afforded the opportunity to live out their girlhood because their bodies were being used as commodities for economic prosperity.
0: The legal system actually wrote this into the law.
6: Yes, it was written into the law. And so there's this genealogy of a lack of protection of Black girls that stems from slavery, but has continued a legacy going on into modern day movements such as Say Her Name.
0: You also write about the case of Virginia Christian.
6: Yes, it was in 1912. She was accused of murder, and she ultimately was executed. And she was the first female of any race to be executed in Virginia during the 20th century. Now, at the time, there was also the Virginia Federation of Colored Women's Clubs who galvanized together to try to stop the execution of Virginia Christian, but she still was executed.
0: Was this treated as a sensational murder case at the time?
6: Well, at the time, Virginia Christian was constantly referred to as a woman in the newspapers when she was indeed still, in fact, a girl. And she was referred to as extremely stocky and dark. And the employer was referred to as petite and frail and an established woman in the community.
0: But was there an outcry against executing this child?
6: There was an outcry by the Virginia Federation of Colored Women's Clubs, but there also were some in the Black community that wanted to disassociate themselves with Virginia Christian. There was not, from my research, any type of outcry from white communities.
0: What was the law for how the state was allowed to treat youthful offenders?
6: That really leads into the center of my research that is really interested in what spaces are created by Black women to promote social and legal justice. And so 3 years later, what you have is the establishment of the Virginia Industrial School for Colored Girls by the Virginia Federation of Colored Women's Clubs and Janie Porter Barrett, who was the president of that club. And the case that actually spearheaded the opening of that school was an 8-year-old girl who stole a lollipop. And so Janie Porter Barrett said, well, I will take the child. And the judge did not know that Janie Porter Barrett was a Black woman, but the decision had already been made before he realized the race of Janie Porter Barrett.
0: Tell me more about that case. Where did that take place and what had happened?
6: It was around Hampton, Virginia, and the little girl stole a lollipop. The sentence was going to be 6 months in an adult prison.
0: Are you kidding me?
6: No.
0: That's shocking.
6: Yes. I guess depending on who you're talking to, for some people, it can be shocking. And for certain groups of color, it's not shocking at all.
0: So help me understand who Janie Porter Barrett is.
6: Janie Porter Barrett claimed to have been a child of a slave owner. She never knew her father, but her mother was a former slave. Her mother worked for a rich white woman who took care of the both of them. And at the time, that woman actually suggested that Janie Porter Barrett try to pass for white and live this more privileged life. And her mother was against that idea. And so Janie Porter Barrett went on to receive an education. She went to Hampton University, and the classes that she took and the professors that she had really influenced her to pursue a life of activism and community service. And so she was the first president of the Virginia Federation of Colored Women's Clubs, and that was their first act to establish a home for girls who were considered delinquent. The home was opened in 1915 with roughly about 15 girls, and Janie Porter Barrett had a really unique method of really encouraging girls to find their life purpose, to identify who they were and who they could be. Mm-hmm. And she wanted them to not only have self-love, but she wanted them also to develop a sense of sisterhood, this idea of I'm my sister's keeper, and no girl would be left behind at all.
0: How was she so wise? How did she understand what they needed and what would help them grow?
6: She viewed them as humans, and she realized that most of these girls were viewed as threats to society, never given a chance, and girls who never had a voice. One thing that Barrett always did when the girls would enter her home is she would make sure that they received a bath and that their bedding was clean, because that was symbolic for them having a renewal of self. She believed that every girl who entered her home could be transformed. She believed it. And when you actually believe that, and I know that even as a professor, when you actually believe in your students, when you believe they can really be their best selves, that alone is often motivation for them to want to present their best selves.
0: It's so interesting that she created what they came to call the Janie Porter School for Colored Girls in Virginia. And it was, I guess some would call it a reform school, but it sounds like a finishing school.
6: Well, you know, they did really great things in that home. She taught them sewing skills. She taught them how to garden. She taught them entrepreneurial skills from 1915 for decades until she retired.
0: Are you still seeing Black girls today in the judiciary system being adultified in this way?
6: Yes, I think of the incident that occurred in Texas where Black children were at a pool party and there was a police officer who's sitting on top of a Black girl in her bikini. We know of the case of the girl who was body slammed by a security guard when she was in class. And when you have the young man who was not going to be able to graduate because he had locks in his hair.
0: Oh, yeah. He was at the Oscars.
6: Yes. So when you say that we're still having a conversation about laws that need to be in place based upon how someone's hair naturally grows out of their head, what that does to the mental capacity, what that does to the psyche of a race. So when you ask, is any of this shocking for me or any other people in the Black race, it's almost like, please just reflect on these various basic rights that we have to face on a daily basis. And then wonder, again, is it shocking for any of us? And then the answer would be undoubtedly no.
0: Nashawn Battle is a professor at Virginia State University and the author of Black Girlhood, Punishment and Resistance, Reimagining Justice for Black Girls in Virginia. With Good Reason is produced by Virginia Humanities, which acknowledges the Monacan Nation, the original people of the land and waters of our home in Charlottesville, Virginia. Our production team is Allison Quantz, Matt Darrow, and Lauren Francis. Special thanks to Jenny Taylor for booking assistance. For the podcast or to comment, go to withgoodreasonradio.org. I'm Sarah McConnell. Thanks for listening.
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8: Today, we meet another side of Henry David Thoreau. The University of Houston's College of Engineering presents this series about the machines that make our civilization run and the people whose ingenuity created them. In 1821, Charles Dunbar discovered graphite in New Hampshire. In those days, they called graphite plumbago. Dunbar set up a pencil factory with his brother-in-law, John Thoreau. When that plumbago ran out, they went to Massachusetts and then Canada. They made a good start, considering the poverty of American graphite. Most of it had a greasy, smeary quality. English graphite was the best available, but it cost an arm and a leg. John Thoreau's son, Henry David, was raised in the business, and he studied at Harvard through the mid-1830s. He also kept a hand in the business. Pencil leads were made by filling a groove in a piece of wood with a mixture of ground graphite and some kind of binder. Henry David Thoreau worked on the problem of making a better pencil out of inferior graphite. He solved the problem by using clay as the binder. With clay, he created a superior, smear-free pencil whose hardness was controllable. He made the Thoreau Company into America's leading pencil maker. That catches us off guard. Was the great transcendentalist who rose above himself on the shores of Walden Pond a successful inventor? Was this the same man who formulated the idea of civil disobedience? Was this the same person who so effectively armed Gandhi and Martin Luther King? Thoreau's clay-mixed graphite wasn't entirely original. The Germans used something like it a few years earlier. It's not clear whether Thoreau had any inkling of the German process, but what is clear is that he transcended it. He developed a new grinding mill. He developed all sorts of process details. Historian Henry Petrosky adds to the list of Thoreau's inventions: a pipe-forming machine, water wheel designs. They probably never told you in your English class that Thoreau often signed the words civil engineer after his name. Yet Thoreau was content to walk away from an invention without making personal profit of it. He was, after all, the same man who wrote, "The seventh day should be man's day of toil, and the other six his Sabbath, of the affections and of the soul, in which to range this widespread garden and drink in the soft influences and sublime revelations of nature." Henry David Thoreau is sometimes painted as ineffective in the real world. He certainly did separate himself from the mad ambitions of 19th century America. But his legacy to us was shaped by an engineer's intimacy with firm-rooted reality. He knew the shores of Walden Pond were solid earth as much as they were a flight of the mind. I'm John Leinhardt at the University of Houston, where we're interested in the way inventive minds work.

0: second naturalist.
1: Hi there, I'm Thane Maynard. A drive down a highway today feels different from one our grandparents remember. 60 years ago, a road trip meant frequent stops to scrub windshields plastered with insects. Today, that messy inconvenience has largely vanished, a change scientists call the windshield phenomenon. While it may seem like a small convenience, it points to a much larger environmental shift, a widespread decline in insect populations. Several factors help explain this change. Modern agriculture relies heavily on pesticides and herbicides, which don't just target crop pests, but also kill beneficial and harmless insects. At the same time, landscapes have been simplified. Fields are larger, wildflower meadows are fewer, and roadside vegetation is often mowed or treated. These changes remove food sources and breeding habitats that insects depend on. Urban expansion and pollution add further pressure, while climate change disrupts life cycles, making it harder for species to survive and reproduce. In introduced species that thrived in warm climates, love bugs used to emerge in massive swarms twice a year. In recent decades, however, their numbers have fluctuated and often declined.
0: The 92nd Naturalist is a production of Cincinnati Public Radio and the Cincinnati Zoo to spread the good news of the natural world.

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4: From Quality Radio Productions, it's Sounds from the Global Village, a musical trip around the world. I'm Jake Longwell. We'll begin our journey this hour in Cuba as we turn to the group Sierra Maestra. Formed in the mid-70s, they remain true to authentic son of the 1920s, and they take their name from the Sierra Maestra mountain range in eastern Cuba, which is considered to be the birthplace of the son genre. This is a track from their CD on World Village called Sonando Ya. It's Un Toque de Bembe.

That's music from Ayuser, a string band from the West Papua province of Indonesia. The track Nyan Kusairo from their album Didedikasikan. Before that, from Morocco, music from the blind multi-instrumentalist Hassan Eraji, and a track from his album Traditional Arabic Music. It was Hiwar. And we began the set and also the hour with Sierra Maestra and some authentic son from eastern Cuba. From the album Sonando Ya, we listen to Un Toque de Bembe. We'll begin this set with Italian songstress Maria Mazzotta. She hails from southern Italy and is keeping the southern Italian vocal music tradition alive in the 21st century. This is a track from her 2020 release Amore Amaro. It's Scuramaglie.

Some reggae flavor from Brazilian songstress Flavia Coelho. Meu Cabelo, or My Hair, from her album Sonho Real. From France, guitarist and singer Dan Arbras. Prior to that, Dan is from Brittany in northern France. From his classic album Acoustic, we heard Les Démons. Music from the East African nation of Djibouti before that, from songstress Yana Momina. A piece recorded at her home, a stilt thatch roof hut, in 2018 when she was just entering her early 70s. A track from the album Afar Ways. Yana is a member of the Afar people of Djibouti, and many of the songs deal with the struggles that women face in a strict Islamic theocracy. We listen to a piece whose English title is Honeybee, from Yana Momina. And we began that set with Italian songstress Maria Mazzotta and her piece Scura Maie, from her album Amore Amaro. You are listening to A Musical Trip Around the World. It's Sounds from the Global Village. I'm Jake Longwell. If you want to get in touch, the email address is qualityradioproductions@gmail.com. 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You are listening to program 2204. We'll begin our final set of the hour with some music from Ghana, West Africa, from singer Linda Iopuka, and a track from her album God Created Everything, on which she blends Ghanaian Frafra music with modern gospel. We'll listen to the track Anebui.

불만이 되어서

당사진 안 속았던 우리 마누라.

music from Peru wrapping up the hour, and the ensemble Caliche, the album Music of the Andes, out on the English Say Disc label. We heard Papel de Plata, or Silver Paper. Before that, an uncredited Korean female singer with percussion accompaniment, the track Cha Jin Nang Pu Ga. That's from a Smithsonian Folkways release titled Folk and Classical Music of Korea. Smithsonian Folkways, one of the earliest record labels that I know of to record and make available authentic traditional music from around the world, particularly to American audiences. And even classic recordings like this one are still available in their catalog. Before that, from Norway, willow flute player Hans Fredrik Jacobsen, and a track from his album Svedalia. Traditional Norwegian songs performed on willow flute with authentic nature sounds in the background, so the tracks recorded outdoors. We listened to Petvers from Hans Fredrik Jacobsen. And Ghanaian singer Linda Ayopuka began that set with Anebui from her album God Created Everything. And with that, we come to the end of this hour of the program. My name is Jake Longwell. Thank you, as always, for your company. Please join me again soon for another musical trip around the world. Sounds from the Global Village is distributed by Quality Radio Productions.

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4: From Futuro Media and PRX, it's Latino USA. I'm Maria Hinojosa. Today, flipping Texas. Can Texas turn blue? We're going to start first with Tejano superstar Bobby Pulido, a self-described moderate Democrat hoping to court back Latino voters.
5: I'm running as a Democrat for sure. I've always been a Democrat, but I'm not going to message like every other Democrat's been messaging because that doesn't work.
4: And later, Gina Hinojosa, a state rep and the Democratic candidate facing off against Governor Greg Abbott.
6: Every American should care about this race for governor in Texas. There is no race that is more important in 2026. The fate of the union depends on Texas.
4: All this coming up on Latino USA. Stay with us. No te vayas.

0: Welcome to Latino USA. I'm Maria Hinojosa. It is around 9 p.m. on a hot Friday night in mid-July. And it's hot because I'm in the Rio Grande Valley in South Texas, in the city of Weslaco, on the U.S.-Mexico border. And I'm here because I'm spending time with Tejano superstar Bobby Pulido.
1: I'm going to go in there and start by singing Hermoso Cariño. Then I will sing Desvelado.
0: But tonight, this singer isn't performing at an arena or a concert hall. He's taking the stage at a local quinceañera, something Bobby Pulido has been doing regularly over the last few months.
1: And then we give her a little gift. We take a picture with the family.
0: Pulido is here for more than music. He wants to share a message with everyone in that room.
1: I'm Bobby Pulido, and I'm running for Congress. Thank you for your support, and God bless you.
0: He's a Democrat looking to flip Texas' 15th congressional district from red to blue. His opponent is incumbent Monica de la Cruz. She was first elected in 2022. Back then, Congresswoman de la Cruz became the first Latina and first Republican to win the seat in more than 100 years. Until then, it had always been held by a Democrat. Now, Pulido wants to flip the seat back. And that's why he's campaigning as much as he can, everywhere he can, even at quinceañeras.
1: It would not have been my idea to do this had my opponent not insulted me and tried to demean me by calling me a quinceañera singer. So she has really turned out to be one of our better strategists.
0: Pulido has now performed at dozens of quinceañeras throughout the 15th district, which is predominantly Latino and working class. It begins on the border, and the district extends all the way up to parts near San Antonio, more than 200 miles away.
2: So how are you feeling as you're getting ready to go on stage?
1: I'm feeling good. We saw an internal poll, and I'm happy. We're in a good place.
2: We see a little sparkle in your eye.
1: Yeah. I've been taking lots of hits. It's been a barrage of hits, and the fact that they're not sticking.

0: He shakes hands, he gives hugs, and he takes photos. It's another busy night for Pulido. He still has one more quinceañera stop before he can call it a night. But before I leave this quince, I ask Emma's dad, Rolando, why he invited Bobby Pulido to his daughter's quinceañera.
1: For a long time, I think the Rio Grande Valley has been starving for a moderate. We had a big movement here this last cycle to a lot of the conservative vote that came out. But I think it's not just necessarily that it was our community wanting to move into that direction. I just think they didn't have another option.
0: And that's where, he says, Pulido comes in.
1: He holds a lot of my values and a lot of our community's values. And we're a big community. We fish, we hunt, and we do a lot of sport. And I think that we've lost a lot of that in our Democratic Party. And I'm a Democrat, been a lifelong Democrat. And I just felt that it was time for a moderate movement.
0: He says he wanted his friends and family to see that they have another option in this election.
1: My intention is just to bring awareness to our community and bring awareness to my friends and family that this is who I support and why. I want the conversation to start. I have family members that voted red and that voted for Trump before. We just stopped talking to each other, you know, and I just think we need to start talking to each other again.
0: So, can a Tejano superstar really flip this congressional seat in South Texas? And what does a moderate Democrat on the border really stand for? Story. I sit down with Tejano superstar and the Democratic candidate for the 15th congressional district in Texas, Bobby Pulido. We're going to talk about the issues he thinks are most important to South Texas voters, why he believes Democrats have lost some Latino voters, and why he thinks he's the one that can bring them back. Bobby Pulido, thank you for joining me on Latino USA.
2: My pleasure.
0: Take me back to Bobby Pulido, the kid, growing up in the RGV. What were the politics back then when you were little? Was it undisputedly Democrat?
2: It was. Oh, yes. And things have changed. I think the party really didn't do it any favors by really understanding the Latino culture. I think still to this day, there's a blind spot. I don't think that the party talks enough about economics. My dad was a migrant farm worker, so was his dad. We come from very humble beginnings. Majority of the people here come from nothing. And when you have a party that talks about at least we'll cut your taxes, which is the Republican Party, to a lot of first-generation Hispanics that are making money, and I think us as Democrats don't talk enough about economics as we talk about social progress. Which social progress is important, but I don't think that we should leave out what do we want to do to help people help themselves and get out of poverty.
0: Is that how you understand the fact that this pretty strongly blue area then goes in 2022 to Monica de la Cruz, a Republican?
2: Well, there were shenanigans that went on there. They drew the district to get her in.
3: In Texas, these maps have repeatedly gotten lawmakers in trouble over allegations of giving unfair advantages to certain political parties or voting groups.
2: It's still Democrat, not as much as it used to be. But she would not have won if had they not helped her by drawing the maps.
0: Besides the gerrymandering of that district, what else happened?
2: Democratic Party stopped coming here. They stopped investing here. They took it for granted, and they thought that this place would always stay blue. And I think that there wasn't a message that was of economic. You got to understand, right? Like, now we have people that have wealth. They're doing good for themselves. And they look at one party is viewed as the party of the rich, and the other party is viewed as the party of the poor. And I'm here to tell you, don't treat us like we're poor. We don't think we're poor. We think we're broke. Because we know that next tomorrow we're going to make it. At least that's what we believe. And we don't like to be marginalized. And people want to be associated with the winner. And they want to be associated with success. And that's what the Republican Party has done, even if they're driving the whole country in the gutter, which is exactly what they're doing.
0: I'm really fascinated by what you just said. Latinos in the RGV, we know we're broke, but don't tell us we're poor.

0: We're very proud. We don't accept our poverty. We fight for it, to get out of it. That's in our DNA. Yeah.
1: And you felt like the Democratic Party in the past was like, oh, you're poor, we need to take care of you.
0: Of course.
1: And your message is?
0: I want to want a hope, aspiration, opportunity, the dignity of work. That's what made us. That's who we are. Hardworking people here, man. And I want to tell that story.
1: And your campaign, your message is not Team Red, not Team Blue, Team You.
0: Yes.
1: Well, why not be Team Blue, though?
0: The sentiment here is that people's loyalties lie to their party and not to the people. And I can tell you there's a lot of disappointment right now with disillusionment with both parties. I'm running as a Democrat for sure. I've always been a Democrat, but I'm not going to message like every other Democrat's been messaging because that doesn't work.
1: And what do you think that messaging would be that would make you essentially clueless in this community?
0: If I tried to defend the indefensible, let's start with that. I think Biden's border policy was a failure and it hurt us big time here. Took him years to sign an executive order on the border.
2: Today, I'm announcing actions to bar migrants who cross our southern border unlawfully from receiving asylum. Migrants will be restricted from receiving asylum at our southern border unless they seek it after entering through an established lawful process.
0: The asylum process was a big problem. I got to see these tent cities across the border. And there was a lot of people, especially Border Patrol agents and law enforcement, that felt that it was just ignored. I think that was a huge frustration down here. And people want honesty. Each party is always defending why they did it. And they're telling you, no, no, you're wrong. Let me explain to you why you're wrong. And that's what MAGA's doing right now, right? Oh, no, the economy's great. What war? There's no war. People are sick and tired of that. They want to hear a politician say, you know what? You're right. That was a mistake. And we're going to fix it. And here's what we're going to do to get it better.
1: I'm stuck on the part where these are people who were applying for asylum.
0: Yes.
1: Are you saying it just needed to be
0: reformed? Now, I'll criticize anybody, right? Trump killed a really good bill that Senator James Lankford had actually proposed that would have had more immigration judges to speed those cases up. But he killed it because of politics, right? So I'm not going to sit here and just criticize my own team. I think we made a mistake.
1: And your border policy, your yes. policies on refugees, you believe it should look like what?
0: Ideally, that we would have it either in their own country where they file for asylum, or they file for asylum in a Central American country that's willing to cooperate with us. And instead of paying a cartel, you can pay into this great country. I want immigrants in here. I do. I want them to be able to live that American dream. We need immigration reform. I feel like the immigrant has been used as a pawn to try to scare people or use them to say, like, everybody's welcome, right? It's impossible to say, hey, everybody come in. I don't think it's a logical thing. So there has to be a balance.
1: Coming up on Latino USA, I continue my conversation with congressional candidate Bobby Pulido, more on where he stands on key issues and what exactly it means to be a moderate Democrat in South Texas. Stay with us. No te vayas.

0: It's Latino USA. I'm Maria Hinojosa. We're back with the Democratic candidate for the 15th Congressional District in Texas, Bobby Pulido. So, can we do a couple of quick speed round on some big issues that matter to voters?
1: Yeah.
0: So, you talk about the economy. A lot of people in the Democratic Party, the more progressive wing, is saying that there needs to be higher taxes on billionaires. You agree?
1: Agree.
0: Do you believe that abortion should be legal in the state of Texas?
1: Legal.
0: Accessible. Where women...
1: If it's needed for somebody, I do not want a woman dying of sepsis. Yes. And mind you, I don't believe in abortion personally. It's not something I believe in. But I don't believe in forcing my opinions and my beliefs on other people. Everybody has their own reality.
0: A woman in Texas, South Texas, should have the legal right. With her doctor,
1: yes,
0: to an abortion. Can we talk about Israel and Gaza?
1: Yeah.
0: Can you tell us where you stand on the issue of Gaza and what's been happening there?
1: I'm just disappointed that it hasn't been able to get resolved. I don't like to be a flamethrower. There's a lot of words that you can throw around back and forth that are very inflammatory, and I choose not to get into that rhetoric.
0: Are you saying you won't label what happened in Gaza a genocide?
1: I don't like anything this labels, right? I don't.
0: But the United Nations labeled.
1: That's fine. The United Nations can do what the United Nations does. But I think, listen, this has been something that I think historically been a big issue. And there's a lot of moving parts right now. I'm not privy to all the information that a congressman is. I'm an outsider. And I want peace. That's all I can tell you.
0: Would you vote for an arms embargo against Israel?
1: I just told you I'm not privy to all the information. Congressmen have access to information that I don't. And I think that would allow them to make a better decision on it.
0: Let's talk about the Democratic Party for a second. One of the things that the Republican Party or that MAGA has done is that it's been able to define itself in three words, right? Build a wall. Two words, mass deportation.
1: Yeah.
0: What would you like the slogan for the Democrats to be? If Bobby Pulido has a chance to say, here's what we stand for.
1: Se vale soñar.
0: Ooh, se vale soñar in Spanish.
1: It's okay to dream. When you stop dreaming, then you have no motivation to live in life. And I think we got to get back to that. It really puts a lot of things into place to help you advance what you want to do.
0: In the Democratic Party now, because you are a member of the Democratic Party, right?
1: Yes.
0: There is a battle between the more moderates, like Hakeem Jeffries or yourself, and the more progressives like AOC, for example.
1: Mm.
0: So where do you see the heart of the Democratic Party?
1: I think it just depends on the issue, Maria. I know it doesn't sound sexy to say like I'm not a socialist, right? I don't think that our capitalism that we have it as the way it is right now has been working properly. When the airlines have problems, we bail them out. When the car companies have problems, we bail them out. When the actual real people have problems, nobody bails the actual person out, right? So that's not working. And I understand the resentment. Does that mean that I think we need to throw everything away and go scorched earth? No. I'm a blue dog Democrat that's willing to work with progressives on certain issues that I agree with.
0: What is your definition of a blue dog Democrat?
1: I mean, culturally conservative in many ways. I believe in balanced budgets. I don't believe in weapon bans.
0: You don't believe in weapon bans?
1: No.
0: Not even for the AR-15, for example?
1: I do not.
0: Mm-mm. Do you believe in an age limit for access?
1: I would be willing to look at that, but I don't believe in banning.
0: So even in the state of Texas where Uvalde happened, you're not prepared to say the age for legal purchase of an assault rifle.
1: I didn't tell you about the age. I said a ban.
0: But
1: so if you were to tell me, if they said, okay, we're going to ban assault weapons, I would not vote for that.
0: But if they say we're going to make it so that you have to be 21 in order to buy.
1: I'm not opposed to an age limit.
0: Okay. Why are you so adamant on no banning? I mean, an assault, if you're.
1: You see, you're trying.
0: No, I'm actually not even trying to be political. It's just, I mean, I'm not a gun person, but.
1: Right, because you're from New York.
0: Right. But having covered Uvalde.
1: Yes.
0: Right?
1: And I'll ask you this. Even after Uvalde, they elect Republicans there.
0: 100%.
1: That affected their community, Maria.
0: Oh, yeah.
1: Okay. If their own community, if that doesn't move the needle, then maybe the disconnected people are the ones that aren't from there. How about that? Because I think that's the thing about rural people. We're tired of people from the big city coming and telling us how we should do things.
0: Ooh, that was like low.
1: The point is you don't know what it's like to live here. I do. And I'm a father. And I had a scare with my son. He was in high school and I got a false alarm. And it's the worst feeling I've ever had.
0: And so, still you're not prepared to say we need
1: a ban is not going to work. I think the way we purchase weapons, it's broken. Everybody keeps talking about, are you for more background checks? And you're going to go, yes, of course. And I'm going to tell you that a majority of these people that commit these atrocities don't have a record. And that background check isn't ever going to identify that Uvalde shooter. So we need to work our way backward and go like, okay, what would have worked? And what common denominator is happening with all these cases? And how can you go back to fix it? And I do have a plan. I'm not going to talk about it yet, but I do have a plan.
0: Let's talk a little bit about the killing of Lorenzo Salgado Araujo in Houston.
1: Yeah.
2: He was a 52-year-old Mexican father of three U.S. citizen sons, lived in the United States for nearly 35 years, worked in construction.
0: A few days later, the killing of Johann Sebastian Duran Guerrero in Maine.
3: Outrage is growing across the country after another person was shot and killed by an ICE agent.
0: It could have happened here.
1: Absolutely.
0: So your reaction to the killings and...
1: I'm appalled. What do you expect? They give them quotas, right? They don't care how they give them.
0: Do you think ICE should be abolished?
1: In its current form? Yes. Do you have to have some type of deportation force to go find bad actors and remove them from society? Yes, absolutely.
0: So what's going on for you, Bobby, as you watch what's happening in Congress, where ICE has received billions upon billions upon billions of dollars? If you were in Congress, would you be voting for those dollars
1: for
0: ICE?
1: Vote against it.
0: You'd vote against it?
1: Yes.
0: Do you think that this has been a clean race or a dirty race?
1: Dirty. Very dirty.
0: What do you mean?
1: I knew that they were going to hit me. I didn't think it would be the way it's done. It's kind of amusing.
0: Tell us about, because your opponent, Monica de la Cruz, has come at you pretty intensely.
1: Of course.
4: This is a man who even members of his own party have condemned for denigrating the bodies of women.
1: Because she's afraid she's going to lose.
0: Is that how you see it?
1: Oh, yes. Absolutely.
0: I mean, the attacks on your character, that you're misogynistic.
1: Oh, yeah.
0: That you...
1: All of those things. Where do those things originate?
0: They would say they originate from your own record. Past tweets, people that you've hung out with.
1: Yeah. There's a lot to unpack there, right? They have an infrastructure. I've always said Republicans can make Mother Teresa look bad if you give them enough time. Because they have a smear machine. And they're all the tabloids, right? Fox News Digital, New York Post, Daily Caller. There's a lot of material on me, Maria. I've been around. I've been an open book for 30 years. I never had a scandal as a musician, ever. Those tweets have always been there.
0: What do you think about those tweets now?
1: I regret some of them. I wasn't thinking about running 12 years ago.
0: And so now when you look at that and you're like...
1: I cringe, of course. It's a
0: you're like, I'm
1: context.
0: Just making a joke about a woman's body or I'm
1: that
0: just...
1: That was bad. I regret that one. There's some that I've said I regret. I do. I wish I could have them back. Yeah, and I'm embarrassed by it.
0: Are these the moments when you're like, why did I do this?
1: I'm never regretting that. Win or lose. I'm in it. I made the decision. And I'm not doubting any of that. I knew that that was going to probably be something that would come out.
0: But you don't regret jumping into the race?
1: Hell no.
0: If you win, you're going to be one of 435 members of Congress.
1: That's right.
0: It seems like you're running because you want to make your reality visible. In other words, to make the people of the Rio Grande Valley and their issues visible.
1: Bingo. I want to make them visible because we've been too invisible right now. When I go other places and I go up north and I tell people I'm from the Rio Grande Valley, where's that? I feel like nobody's seeing us. Nobody gets us. I want them to know exactly where we are and who we are.
0: And if you were writing a song about your campaign, what would that song be?
1: I have a song already that I wrote a long time ago called Algún Día.
0: So that's your campaign song?
1: Yeah. And it ends with Se Vale Soñar. Algún día voy a comprarme mi carrito de mis sueños. Voy a comprarme esa casa que deseo. Y que me sobre más dinero para ayudar a los demás. That right there is the world that I want my kids to live in. I want my kids to buy their house of the dreams, their car of the dreams, and have a little money left over to help other people. Se vale soñar.
0: How are you feeling about the race, Bobby?
1: I could never let myself be overconfident. I'll just tell you that we have a great shot at winning, and we're gonna shock the world. I think we're going up and down the district. We're talking to a lot of people. And you'd be surprised how many Republican voters are voting for me. A lot. And I feel very confident that we can prevail. But I'm always running like I'm from behind, and I am busting my ass, and I'm trying to get in front of as many people as I can. And it's hard, but if you want to go help people, that's what it takes.
0: Bobby Pulido, thank you for joining me on Latino USA.
1: You're welcome.
0: That was Bobby Pulido running for Congress in the 15th Congressional District in Texas. We've reached out to his Republican opponent, incumbent Congresswoman Monica de la Cruz, for a future interview. Now we're going to keep looking at Texas politics and the candidates hoping to change the DNA of that state. So let's zoom out a bit and look now at the race for governor. I am standing on the side of a lone rural road. There's rolling flatlands all around me. I'm actually in the outskirts of the city of Amarillo in the Texas Panhandle.
5: Tap and have water. We should be able to trust.
0: The voice you hear in the background belongs to Gina Hinojosa, no relation. She's been in the Texas State House of Representatives since 2017. Hinojosa is standing on a patch of gravel near the road, speaking with locals and the media about a massive data center that's being constructed just feet from where we are.
5: This is a 5 miles by 5 miles largest potential data center in the whole world.
0: This is Project Matador.
6: Project Matador is a facility that would feature 4 nuclear reactors, a natural gas electricity plant, solar panels, and super data processing computers.
0: Hinojosa is here to hear from locals who are concerned about Project Matador and other data centers like it that are popping up all across the state of Texas. Like this woman who's from around the area.
7: I feel like this area is being grossly taken advantage of. The people here are extremely nice and considerate, and these are not local companies. They do not respect the area. And people are expected to just sit back and say, okay, thank you. We'll just wait. And I think now you've seen the boiling point.
0: Hinojosa listens carefully before she responds. Lately, she's been traveling all across the state to hear from constituents about these and other concerns. Their opinions matter more than ever because Hinojosa is no longer just a state representative. She is now the Democratic nominee for governor in the state of Texas. And soon, if elected, she could have a lot more say in whether projects like data centers actually go through.
8: This is state land being subsidized by the taxpayer in a big, big way, with no information about water usage, with no information about the strain it's going to have on their grid and electricity prices.
9: Yes. You're saying I want to be a different kind of Texas governor.
8: We need a governor who is working for the people of Texas and not the moneyed special interests. That is the problem we have after 12 years of Greg Abbott, 30 years of one-party rule. It's that saying, power corrupts absolutely. And that is the sad reality we are facing here in Texas, And so people on their own, independently, are learning about what's happening, showing up to push back up against these big, giant, global corporations.
0: Hinojosa is referring to the data centers run by tech giants and billionaires that are popping up all over the nation, accused of contributing to noise pollution, increasing electricity bills, straining power grids, and consuming millions of gallons of water. Texas is one of the top states with the most data centers in the nation, with more under construction, despite unanswered concerns and public opposition. Hinojosa says she, too, is fighting back. Her gubernatorial campaign slogan is No Te Dejes, which roughly translates to don't let yourself get pushed around.
8: My grandmother used to tell me all the time, No Te Dejes. And I'm from the Rio Grande Valley, down in South Texas, on the border with Mexico. And she would tell me almost as a regaña, like a scolding. Gina, no te dejes. Why am I doing this? Why am I running for governor of Texas? I never meant to do this. And I thought about how my grandmother taught me. It's that lesson that I believe is passed down in our culture from women to women, from grandmothers and mothers to daughters.
0: But can Texas elect a Democratic governor? The last person to pull that off was Governor Ann Richards in 1990, more than 30 years ago. And even if Gina Hinojosa were to be elected, how does she think she can govern as a Democrat in a state where Republicans hold the majority in the state legislature? For this interview, I sit down with State Representative Gina Hinojosa, the Latina Democrat running for governor in Texas against Republican incumbent Greg Abbott. We're going to talk about issues like education, water, and access to abortion, why she believes she can turn historically Republican Texas blue, and why this race will have national consequences. Gina Hinojosa, thank you so much for joining me on Latino USA.
8: It's my pleasure.
0: So why should people who are not from Texas be paying attention to your campaign and to the issues that you're talking about that are very much Texas-based?
8: So every American should care about this race for governor in Texas. There is no race that is more important in 2026. After the U.S. Supreme Court decision a few months ago that gutted the Voting Rights Act,
10: the Supreme Court ruled that a state's district map makers must prove that they intentionally drew districts to dilute the voting power of a racial minority.
11: With the ruling, law experts say that it could open the door for legislators to redraw congressional maps in southern states along party lines, like what we've seen in Texas.
12: And the communities, I think, that could be most impacted here are communities where you see a large population of Black and Latino voters.
8: Republicans in Texas have said they are going to come back next year and redistrict our congressional seats, our state seats, because now there are no rules. When that happens, they will maximize their power by drawing rigged maps. We will lose 5 Democrats in Congress. In 2.5 years, the next census comes out. The Brennan Center predicts we will gain 4 to 5 more congressional seats in Texas because Texas is growing faster than the blue states. When that happens, that's another 4 to 5 seats Republicans will control if we don't flip before the end of the decade. All that to say, we have 2.5 years where there are going to be 10 seats in Congress that will be off the map for Democrats if Republicans and Greg Abbott are in charge of redrawing those maps. There cannot be Democratic control of Congress with 10 seats off the map. Texas becomes too big at that point. We need a governor who will veto rigged maps next year when they come and try to take 5 congressional seats. Because those congressional seats equate to electoral votes, there also is no control of the White House without Texas at the end of the decade. The fate of the union depends on Texas.
0: the fate of the entire union.
8: The fate of the union depends on Texas right now. I challenge your listeners to Google a United States map of congressional seats and look to see how large Texas looms in that math, and that is getting bigger. And let me say this. I don't want it rigged for Democrats either.
0: So you're running for governor. Is this what your American dream was?
8: No. I never wanted to run for anything. I'm the daughter of a politician, and I did not like being the daughter of a politician. I have huge respect and love for my father, but it was not the life I wanted for myself and my own family.
0: Because
8: I wanted a more private life. My dad belonged to everybody. I wanted him to belong to our family. And so before I got married, I made my husband promise to never run for office. 30 years ago, when we were dating, I made him promise never to run for office before we got married.
0: But he didn't make you promise.
8: No, but it was not within my world of imagination to think that I would run for office. I ended up running for office originally because my son's school was going to be shut down, along with other schools in Central Austin. I got mad and I ran for the school board because I knew politics. And as a mad mom, I decided to do something about what was happening to my family. I got elected to the school board. We saved those neighborhood schools. And it was that fight for public schools that took me to the Texas House, where I've been fighting against Greg Abbott's corrupt agenda for our schools and for our state. And it was that fight that taught me the power of community, the power of everyday people when we come together and we say no and we fight for what we believe in.
0: Recently, the Texas State Board of Education voted to include Bible stories in the required reading of public schools. Where do you stand on that?
8: So I believe in the separation of church and state. I sit on the Public Education Committee in the Texas House. The original bill that created this curriculum was not a bill on Christian nationalism. It was a billion-dollar vendor bill that nobody wanted. MAGA mom showed up to testify against it. It was not until there was this big public backlash against this big vendor bill to Greg Abbott's donors that they sprinkled in Christian nationalism, Bible verses, to make it a culture war. That's what Greg Abbott, our governor of 12 years, is masterful at. He is masterful at pointing to our social, cultural differences, making them the fight, when at the same time, there are over 150 school districts operating at 4 days a week because they cannot afford to operate at 5 days a week in Texas.
0: So you're saying the Bible stuff is all to distract the fact that in reality, the situation for Texas public schools is that they're barely able to function.
8: Right. There is a crisis in Texas public schools that people aren't seeing because we're fighting these culture wars. But I don't want us to miss the importance of how we are all impacted by this moving away of public dollars from our neighborhood schools into privatization, because it is hurting all of our kids, all 5.5 million school children in Texas.
0: Coming up on Latino USA, I continue my conversation with Texas gubernatorial candidate Gina Hinojosa. We're going to talk about water scarcity, abortion, and why she believes she has a chance of winning in deep red Texas. Stay with us. No te vayas.

0: It's Latino USA. I'm Maria Hinojosa. Today, I'm speaking with Gina Hinojosa, who's running for governor of Texas as a Democrat against Republican incumbent Greg Abbott. Let's get back to our conversation about some of the main issues on Texans' radars. Right now, we're doing this interview in the middle of the summer. It is hot, and a lot of people think that this is normal to have these kinds of climate change issues. How important is the issue of water in your campaign for governor in the state of Texas?
1: Water is a big concern for many Texans for a good reason. We have the first major American city to potentially run out of water in Corpus Christi.
2: That shortage could also ripple through the state's energy economy because Corpus Christi is one of the nation's largest petroleum export hubs.
1: I was spending some days there a couple of months ago with the people there who have had to become water experts. There is enough water in the city of Corpus Christi for the people to drink and live, but industry guzzles two-thirds of the water there. And one example is a Saudi plastics plant that is being subsidized by taxpayers that is guzzling as much water as the people of Corpus Christi. They get water on the cheap. They don't pay as much as the residents of Corpus Christi. And so now they're faced with water not coming out of the tap when they turn it on, potentially. So this is the same concern I'm hearing about data centers here. We had a roundtable on data centers where people are talking about how they have water restrictions in their community, and these new data centers have been approved that are guzzling a lot of water, and there's no transparency about how much these individual data centers are going to guzzle. There is a law that requires these data centers to reveal to the state how much water they're consuming, and most of the data centers have not complied, and nothing is being done about it. Because these data centers are moving in so fast, there is big concern about how much water they're going to use, how much electricity they're going to use. And especially when we see what is happening in Corpus Christi, where there are no checks and balances on industry when it comes to this basic resource that we need to live, and that's water.
0: We're sitting just a few miles from where they're planning on building the largest data center in the country. How sustainable is this? And as a governor, would you come in and do what New York State Governor Kathy Hochul has just done?
3: New York Governor Kathy Hochul is issuing an executive order enacting the nation's first statewide moratorium on data centers. The order pauses construction of the largest data centers for 1 year while the state comes up with a regulatory framework.
1: I'm in Amarillo right now to hear stories from people so that we can roll out data center policy that is reflective of their concerns. I will say that things are so backwards in Texas. When it comes to data centers, we have no rules. I don't know what is happening in New York, right? Because I'm focused on Texas. I will say in Texas, this is what it looks like right now. These data centers are being built with taxpayer subsidies. They are guzzling up all the water and the electricity. No regulations on that. To create a product in AI that we are all told will take all of our jobs. But I will say that there's a lot that needs to be done because there are no rules right now. And what I heard from very reasonable people today and yesterday is just a desire for some basics. When I asked people who had been impacted in this small Texas town by a data center, what they would want now, I got a response of a traffic light would be good. What a simple, reasonable request when now they're inundated with traffic. They've had now fatalities in this community, traffic fatalities, right? People aren't asking for a lot. People are being reasonable, but people in Texas are being taken advantage of.
0: But you won't go as far as to say, I would ban data centers from the state of Texas. Not now.
1: I will say if they continue as they are right now, yes. This or a ban, they need to be banned. This is not working for anybody.
0: It is a reality that you cannot get an abortion in the state of Texas. Women have had to leave your state every single day to try to get a legal abortion. What's your position on how you approach this?
1: Women are dying in Texas right now because they cannot get the medical care they need. On top of a ban, there is a criminal penalty of 99 years in prison for a doctor who performs an abortion because the doctor believes in their best professional medical judgment that it is to save the life of a woman, and they are second-guessed by politicians. The result is that doctors are afraid to touch pregnant women in Texas, and women are dying. That's how extreme things are in Texas. I believe that it is not the government's place to decide these things. I believe that women and families should make decisions about terminating a pregnancy. This is a healthcare decision, but it's going to take more than a governor's race to get us there. Where I think we can get in the immediate future is doing away with that 99-year criminal penalty for doctors. I think our first priority needs to be to save women's lives, because women are getting pregnant in Texas and very fearful. An experience that should be joyful is now one where women feel a lack of control over their health care. And that's wrong. And it's dangerous.
0: One of Hinojosa's most recent campaign proposals is to give every Texas household a one-time check of $1,500 from the state's rainy day fund.
1: It is not a normal proposal, but it is not normal times. I strongly believe are in a time when government is working against us in this state. We're paying into it. And also, it is a time when we have the most people who are disconnected from their electricity of any other state, despite the fact that Texas is a energy powerhouse. They are disconnected because they cannot afford to pay their bills. We have the most uninsured of any state, despite the fact that we are a world economic powerhouse. We have the most uninsured children of any state. We have to be able to do something to provide relief. Do you know, we were in Cyprus outside of Houston. There is a suburban community there. We went to visit the plasma center because it is now the place where people go several times a week as a second job. These are people who work full time and then they go as a second job to be able to just pay their bills. When I was a little girl, I was told to believe in the American dream. That if you worked a full time job, if you worked hard, you could have a good life. You could own your own home. You could pay your bills. You could go on vacation once in a while. You could put food on the table. You could retire with dignity. You could afford to have kids. I can't tell you the amount of young people who tell me they can't afford to have kids, right? That American dream is not a reality for too many working Texans. And that has to be what we fight for.
0: Your tagline is no te dejes. You learned that from your Spanish-speaking grandma. I'm just wondering about your Latina-ness in this campaign. And if you're just like, yes, I am a Latina, no me dejo, no te dejes, and actually being very specific about getting Latina voters to come out and vote.
1: I will say, yes, we are very focused on the Latino vote. In this campaign, I launched in the Rio Grande Valley in Brownsville, Texas, where I grew up. But I don't know how to be any other way than who I am. I grew up in the Rio Grande Valley. It was the dominant culture I grew up in. Even if you weren't Latino, you partook in the Latino culture. So in that sense, I don't see my run as being anything other than I am a Texan. It's as natural to me that a Latino would run for governor as anybody else, because why wouldn't we? That's who we are as a state. And my tagline is no te dejes, because that's how I was raised. Somebody said, well, you know, people want politicians who are authentic. I don't know any other way to be, right? I am a person who is Latina, and am I proud of it? Yes, absolutely.
0: You think you can win?
1: I wouldn't be running if I didn't. I'm a mother. I still have a son at home. It is not easy for me to spend a year of my life away from my family, away from home. People are fighting this fight for our future because of our kids. A lot of parents in this fight. We have to win this fight. So yes, I wouldn't be running if I didn't think I can win. I am running to win.
0: You have a lot of plans for becoming governor, but how can you actually govern in a state that is very red, where many things have already been signed into law? What is your actual plan to be able to govern when you have so much opposition that already exists in your state?
1: I'm running on an agenda and a plan that is a populist plan. It is a popular plan. So the American Dream agenda, save Texas schools, put money in your pocket. That's it. That is the entirety of my agenda. Save Texas schools by wiping clean all the corrupt vendor contracts and using that money to pay our teachers to be amongst the highest paid in the nation. Again, I described how Texans are struggling in a big way. We are in a state where government has become so extremely corrupt that it cannot be trusted, and we need a clean slate and fresh start. And until we have that fresh start, the most immediate thing we can do is save Texas schools and put money in your pocket.
0: And you're convinced that as a governor, you'll be able to move the dial on that?
1: I have heard from no Republican legislator against either of those proposals.
0: Gina Hinojosa, thank you for joining me on Latino USA.
1: Thank you, Maria.
0: That was Gina Hinojosa, the Latina Democratic nominee running for governor in Texas. We've reached out to her Republican opponent, incumbent Governor Greg Abbott, for a future interview. These stories are part of our democracy and election coverage, the Latino Factor, how we vote.

0: That's it for today. Today's show was the work of Reinaldo Leaños Jr. and Julieta Martinelli. Fernanda Echavarri is our managing editor. Nancy Trujillo is our production manager. Our engineers are Stephanie LeBeau, Julia Caruso, and JJ Carubin. The Latino USA team also includes Roxana Aguirre, Rebecca Ibarra, and Dorimar Marquez. Benilei Ramirez and I are executive producers. I'm your host, Maria Hinojosa. Find Latino USA on your podcast feed and on our website, latinousa.org. 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Ciao.
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0: Hello, and you are listening to Eco Justice Radio. We present environmental, cultural, and climate stories from a social justice frame. We amplify community voices, broaden the reach of grassroots movements, and inspire action. My name is Jack Eyde, and let's travel into the wild grasslands, climb the high Altiplano. With a view into other worlds, we endeavor to chart a path through those meteors coming at us, beyond nests of raptors and towering cedars, and into the realm of eco-justice. On today's show, Nature's Remedy, Healing Our Earth with Ecological Remediation, host Carrie Kim will be interviewing Danielle Stevenson, a pioneering mycologist, environmental scientist, and educator specializing in micro-remediation and sustainable practices. Danielle Stevenson founded and runs the Center for Applied Ecological Remediation, or CAER. She's an environmental toxicologist with expertise in soil, water, and waste remediation. She has led community, academic, governmental partnerships to develop accessible soil testing programs and implement nature-based cleanup strategies, including plant fungal remediation models. As background to this show, we feature this clip from the 2024 Bioneers Conference. Merlin Sheldrake, the biologist and best-selling author of Entangled Life, How Fungi Make Our World.
1: I'm going to talk about fungi, because I can assume that you all know about fungi. You know that this is a kingdom of life. You know that these are ecosystem engineers that underwrite the regenerative capacity of the living world. You know that there are lots of ways to be a fungus. I'm going to talk about a specific group of fungi called mycorrhizal fungi. And I know you've also heard something of mycorrhizal fungi, which is great. So I can just give a small recap. Mycorrhizal fungi are fungi that forms very intimate and ancient relationships with plants. And I'm going to ask here, I'm going to hold the focus steady on the question of how can we nourish generative relationships with mycorrhizal fungi to support the flourishing of life on Earth and to help address the coupled crises of climate change and biodiversity loss. So almost all plants depend on mycorrhizal fungi, and these are fungi that form mycelial networks, which are branching, fusing networks of tubular cells. And these fungi are brilliant. They're chemical wizards. They're brilliant navigators in the wild, wet world of the soil. They're able to grow and remodel their bodies and forage using their chemical ingenuity for nutrients, nutrients that plants need, like nitrogen and phosphorus. They acquire these nutrients and they supply these nutrients to their plant partners. And the plant partners, in exchange for these nutrients, they provide the fungi with things that the fungi need to grow. Energy-containing carbon compounds like sugars and fats that the plants have made in photosynthesis.

0: who behaved as their root systems for tens of millions of years until plants could evolve their own roots.
1: Aloha, this is Carrie Kim. Listeners, today we are excited to welcome back Danielle Stevenson, founder and executive director of the Center for Applied Ecological Remediation, or CARE. To continue our conversations on ecological remediation, phyto and mycoremediation, remediating toxic sites, as well as post-fire and ecosystem restoration. She innovates in a nature-based techniques to restore contaminated land, allowing fungi and native plants to break down toxins such as petroleum, plastics, and pesticides into less toxic chemicals. CARE's mission is to advance research and application of ecological remediation to equitably address pollution, promote public health, provide education and workforce development, build climate resilience, and ensure environmental justice. Regeneration is possible in even the most dire situations if we follow the ways of nature. Danielle Stevenson joins us to explain how we can be part of this collective remembrance. Danielle.
2: Hi.
1: Welcome back. Third time's a charm.
2: Thank you.
1: So, you know, your visit is a timely one, given the backdrop of regulatory capture, the potential doubling down on glyphosate, biocides, pesticides. This all looms large for this continent and beyond. We, as many of us know, living, breathing, and eating a wide range of toxic pollutants on a daily basis. There is exposure to PFAS and metals of concern, including arsenic, lead, chromium. You could give us a much longer list, I'm sure. But we understand these happenings are radical opportunities to change our ways and return to upholding nature as a sacred living inheritance to respect and protect. Mm-hmm. So we thank you, Danielle, for being here. We do want to also honor the Tongva ancestors, as our show comes to you from the ancestral homelands of the Tongva. And we invite all listeners to align with the indigenous peoples, the original peoples of the area where you now live, to align with them and to act on their behalf for their continuance. Danielle, you know, first of all, I want to celebrate the opening and already the expansion of CARE, your new lab in Yagna, aka downtown LA.
2: It's so exciting. It's a dream come true.
1: Yeah. I mean, what does it mean to you having this lab available now?
2: It means that we can grow fungi to support, you know, local projects, helping clean up after the recent catastrophic wildfires in LA, and to support cleanup of industrially contaminated sites around LA. It also means we have space to provide free and low cost soil contaminant testing for, you know, throughout the city of LA. So it's really exciting to have a space to come together and grow and do this work.
1: Yeah, we truly, truly thank you for your commitment to this, because we know it's so essential, and especially living here with the amount of pollution that we're assaulted with here every day. Mm. Do you feel that the opening of your lab signifies some kind of forward movement in the direction of nature-based remediation with fungi, native plants? Do you feel that there's a greater embrace, curiosity, mm-hmm. alignment with these? Mm-hmm.
2: I do. I really do. I think the fires in LA really brought top of mind, you know, pollution to people who maybe hadn't been as aware before. Yeah. And those people include funders, right? So, you know, funders who suddenly were like, wait, what do we do about widespread pollution? There's got to be a better way. It was interesting because I noticed one of the major points that stood out for funders was that we were dumping toxic materials in other communities. And they were like, wait, that's not a solution. And I was like, yeah, exactly. It really, really isn't. And so, yeah, it does feel like a big moment and a really good sign. Well, I guess it depends how you see it, right? It's a good sign that there's support for these more nature-based methods of cleaning up pollution.
1: Well, I think it's kind of also when it's in their own backyards, right? When it's right there and you know,

0: expose this pollution. And then you realize, oh, all these other people. And then you kind of, how can you be so exceptional? You know?
1: Yes. Yeah, for sure.
0: Especially when there's all these people and what's happened here, you know, it does feel that the fires, post fires here, really woke a lot of people up to also just, there's corruption, but then there's also what we're doing to the environment on every level. You know, are you finding that the lab also kind of a way to outreach and educate more people about this potential need? Are you doing, you know, lab tours, or how are the ways that you're doing outreach with community?
1: Yeah, we're doing a lot of outreach, actually. It's like unprecedented levels of outreach. We do a lot of in-person events, like info sessions at like churches and, you know, schools and all kinds of different community settings, long-term recovery centers and spaces like that, community farms. And then we're also doing a lot of virtual and online outreach, to reach more people where they're at and whether they can leave home or not. So it's just been, I think I've done like, I think I've done over 30 talks or workshops in the last few weeks, which is a lot. So yeah, we're doing a lot of, trying to meet people where they're at and share information about, you know, how to do soil testing, what does it mean, how to interpret it, and then things folks can do, you know, at an individual or community scale to address pollution where they live.
0: You know, I wonder, could you backtrack for any new listeners? We've had two other prior shows with Danielle in interviews, but could you share from the beginning, like, what is ecological remediation or nature-based remediation for anyone not familiar with those terms?
1: Yeah, good call. So, well, remediation means just cleaning up, addressing pollution in the environment. And usually that's done through just moving the pollution somewhere else, whether that's soil or waste or whatever. And so nature-based or bioremediation involves working with living organisms like plants and fungi and microbes to clean up pollution in place. And there's a lot of advantages of that. With ecological remediation, we're basically bridging pollution cleanup and ecological restoration or regeneration. So we take things a little bit further, instead of just putting in, you know, like one type of living organism, like putting in, you know, compost or just plants or just fungi. We look at the system as a whole and try to sort of support regeneration and correct any imbalances. So that often looks like making sure really important species are present, like mycorrhizal fungi, which we can talk more about, the plant supporting fungi that live underground. It might look like looking at what the whole system needs to heal and recover. So maybe, you know, maybe water is needed or other types of supports. And then, looking too at like cycles of regeneration. So recognizing that often after a big disturbance, like a fire or pollution or whatever it may be, there are certain kinds of organisms that really thrive in those really disturbed environments. Mm-hmm. And they can kind of kick off supporting them and getting them in place can really help kick off these cycles of regeneration that can take hold. And also like diversity is resilience, right? So not just sometimes bioremediation, it involves, like I said, just putting in one. You're like, okay, I'm planting sunflowers. But ecological remediation would be looking at like, okay, well, let's put in a bunch of different types of plants. Let's put in a bunch of different fungi. And also being mindful of not introducing invasive species and things like that, respecting local ecologies and bioregional approaches. Mm-hmm. So, altogether, there's a lot of kind of terms that could be thrown around. Ecological remediation is like this bridge between, cleaning up pollution with living organisms, but also looking at ecological regeneration instead of just the pollution cleanup part.
0: Much bigger picture, which we know we need. We know that that's the longevity piece, right? Just like all the tree planting projects. You can't just plant the tree and then walk away and think it's going to be there still, you know, growing.
1: Right. And it honestly, it kind of blows my mind. I've been going to a lot of conferences lately about fire, and yeah, it's so strange to me that there's still like planting efforts that have like 90% really? Mortality, like everything dies, and then they just keep doing it. It's like, well, maybe.
0: Yeah. Much better for the longevity, to have the continuum. No, I wonder if you could, speaking of, again, about ecological remediation, if you might be able to share some of those basic principles. I think they're also listed on your site. You have several, and they're very, you know, I think very helpful for people to understand.
1: Yeah. So one of the principles of ecological remediation is, you know, ecological succession. So like I mentioned, there's certain species and types of species that tend to do well after just big disturbances. And those are often combinations of species we can work with to clean up pollution, whether it's after fires or after a big industrial impact. Mm-hmm. So that's one of the major principles. Also, just that diversity as resilience piece. So we're never just incorporating a single kingdom of life or a single species in nature. All kinds of organisms, you know, every life creates food and habitat for another life, which kind of ties into, and all of that leads to greater resilience, right? If we, with the example we just talked about, like if you're like, okay, we're doing a tree planting effort, we're going to do a monoculture for some reason, and we're going to just only plant pine trees or something, that's not a very resilient system. It's very easy for that to get taken out. Mm-hmm. And especially in stressed and disturbed systems, it's really important to have a whole, you know, diversity of species and kingdoms of life present so they can support each other, first of all, because most beings live in relationship and interrelationship, but also so that if, you know, a couple of those organisms don't do as well in that specific really tough environment, then there's others that can kind of like get things going and get that cycle started. Another principle is waste as a resource. So similarly, like, yeah, in nature, you know, there isn't waste. Everything is, you know, food or habitat for another life. So we try to work with waste as much as we can. And instead of sending stuff away, we, you know, maybe we can utilize it in our projects. And then similarly, we try to, with these pollution cleanup methods, not externalize the problem into other communities, whether human or non-human, and actually, you know, take good care and even just utilize any byproducts of the remediation process. So, you know, plants that pull up metals, which do not break down, could become, you know, perhaps biofuel or useful objects, or, you know, we're looking at biochar creation from some of these materials once the metals are extracted. And then also, you know, considering succession, considering that systems change over time. Change is a part of systems, and usually after a big disturbance like pollution or fire, you know, we want to, we're starting over. And we don't want to work with invasive species in that process. So, you know, using bioregional approaches. I think I covered some of the main principles of ecological remediation there.
0: Could you give, I mean, who are some of the first responders that come after a big disturbance?
1: Yeah, it's a lot of plants that even if they're native plants, we consider them to be weeds. And what that means is they're fast growing. They come in after disturbance. Often they have root systems and like physiologies that that can thrive. So like one of the plants we work with a lot that's native to California and that pulls up lead and other metals is telegraph weed. It's literally called telegraph weed, even though it's a native plant, because It grows this amazing taproot that allows it to dig down through really compacted soils. We also tend to see, so for the fungi nerds out there, mm-hmm. you might know some of the different categories of fungi, right? We have fungi from the Basidiomycota or the Ascomycota, but if you've ever heard of like fungi growing inside of Chernobyl and growing on contaminated sites and growing after fires, they tend to be from the Ascomycota, and those are like early successional. They're really good, similar to those early successional plants. They drop in really stressful conditions, and they can make stuff work no matter the stress or the pollution. And as they do that and just live their lives, they, again, like I said, create food and habitat for other organisms. Mm-hmm. They work themselves, all of these species work themselves out of a job. So I have seen again and again, you know, after working on this stuff for many years, I've seen sites that were dominated by invasive species while polluted, you know, after cleaning up the pollution and getting that system kind of reorganized, regenerated, become these, you know, native habitats. So really often those early successional species kind of work themselves out of a job and create space for more life to come in later.
0: The listeners, we're going to have a break right now. We're going to come right back to talk with Danielle about CARES funding from FireAid to support full service soil remediation, grant funded full service soil remediation. So stick around.
2: 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Today you're listening to Nature's Remedy, Healing Our Earth with Ecological Remediation. Host Carrie Kim and guest Danielle Stevenson, pioneering mycologist, environmental scientist, and educator. More from Merlin Sheldrake from the 2024 Bioneers Conference in Berkeley, where he stresses how critically important fungi are and discusses the visionary work of the Society for the Protection of Underground Networks, SPUN, and its efforts to map and protect the mycorrhizal fungal communities of the planet.
3: A recent study that Toby and I were part of found that mycorrhizal fungi funnel around 13 billion tons of CO2 into the soil every year. That's as much as a third of the total CO2 emissions produced by the burning of fossil fuels every year. It's a significant amount of carbon. They stabilize this carbon in the soil and power soil food webs, which contain over half of all species on the planet. So globally, the total length of mycorrhizal fungal mycelium in the top 10 centimeters of soil is more than 450 quadrillion kilometers, which is over half of the width of the galaxy. These organisms are stationed at a vital point in global carbon and nutrient cycles, and they make up one of the circulatory systems of the planet, an ancient life support system that easily qualifies as one of the wonders of the living world. But despite their roles in supporting planetary biodiversity and regulating the Earth's nutrient cycles and climate, mycorrhizal fungi are a global blind spot, largely absent from climate change agendas, conservation strategies, restoration strategies, agriculture, and forestry. And this is a problem. It's a problem, first, because mycorrhizal fungi lie at the base of the food webs that sustain much of life on Earth and make a key lever in planetary ecology. And yet, hardly anyone is touching this lever. It would be like trying to perform life-saving surgery without taking into account the circulatory systems of our bodies. It's a problem for another reason. What we are blind to, we tend to destroy. The destruction of underground ecosystems accelerates climate change, biodiversity loss, and what's more, when we disrupt these communities, we destroy an ancient library of solutions that fungi have evolved to rise to the challenge of living. We have no idea how many of these solutions might prove vital to life on Earth moving forward. When mycorrhizal fungi suffer, so do the organisms and the ecosystems that depend on them. So, back to this question. How can we nourish generative relationships with these ancient life support systems to support the flourishing of life on Earth and respond to climate and biodiversity crises? I'm going to describe two projects that I work on with Toby, and Toby has summarized these briefly. And the first is, as Toby says, this grand, very big, zoomed-out perspective. It's the Society for the Protection of Underground Networks, or SPUN. And SPUN is trying to answer this question by taking a global perspective, using huge data sets to map the mycorrhizal communities of the planet and advocate for their protection. The second approach zooms all the way in. We use advanced microscopy, robotics, machine learning tools to look inside mycorrhizal fungi to try and decode the flows and behavioral dialects of these living sensing networks. So one of the ways we can form relationships with these ancient life support systems is by stopping destroying them. And SPUN's work is trying to facilitate this. There are lots of threats to underground ecosystems, despite the fact that we think about them less than we should. Deforestation, desertification, over-application of industrial agricultural chemicals like fungicides and fertilizers, over-plowing, any number of things, the list goes on. The result of all of this combination is that, based on current trends, 90% of the Earth's soils will be degraded by 2050.
0: Listeners, we are back with Danielle Stevenson from the Center for Applied Ecological Remediation. What is the concern around when that you have a remediation project and then it's pulling up, whether it's heavy metals or some other toxic pollutant, for animals or birds or anyone to pick up on that? How do you address that?
1: Great question. Yeah, that has to be part of your design, is how to be responsible, right? Responsible caretakers for the project and for the site and for the pollution. So that looks like monitoring to collect any edible portions of, products from the site, like mushrooms or, seeds or things like that. So they're not getting eaten and spread in the environment. And it looks like installing, protective barriers in some cases to prevent that as well.
0: Do you have to like cage them or things, kinds of things, so that animals and things cannot eat, say, a fruiting body, or is that what happens?
1: Usually we just are careful to monitor and collect any fruiting bodies and prevent that from happening, but sometimes unsensitive ecological areas we will have fencing and other things like that to prevent any distribution of those contaminants.
0: It's amazing. And we were just about to talk about your program with Fire Aid and Greater Good to provide residential bioremediation.
1: Yeah, super exciting. We were honored to receive this support to provide support. So the first round of funding we received from Fire Aid was actually to do bioremediation or ecological remediation on public sites impacted by fire contamination. So that resulted in we're working on Eaton Canyon Park, which is a really special place that does have widespread contamination from the Eaton fire. And it's a unique opportunity to test some of these methods right in a really ecologically sensitive natural area. And at such a big scale, it's a huge park. We're still assessing the extent of the contamination, but it's many acres. And on top of that, right, it's a sensitive area. There's a lot of extra considerations. So instead of, even utilizing local native sources of seeds and, fungi, we're trying to collect as much as we can from the site and amplify it and grow it out on site to be able to reintroduce for the bioremediation. We're also working on a number of greenways along Will Rogers State Beach and whole strip in the Palisades where a lot of fire debris was stored temporarily on its way out of town. So we've completed testing and in fact is contaminated as well. And we actually have started implementation there also on that whole strip for, you know, testing our bioremediation methods there. We offered bioremediation services to a number of schools in the area. And while we haven't had uptake for that, that offering, we have had a lot of interest in education for, you know, for youth who have been impacted by these fires and just the devastation in their community and having their schools shut down and, you know, all these impacts. So we've had youth from multiple different schools come out and help us make mycowaddles, this really cool technique. You might remember Maya Elson and others at Co-Renewal came up with and shared with us. And we've had students helping us make those for use in our projects. So that's, so we started with a focus on public sites, parks and schools and greenways. For post-fire bioremediation. And now we launched our residential program. And I can say that we had almost 500 applicants for that program across both impacted regions. And yeah, it's just really tough. Like none of them have any type of insurance coverage for soil remediation. Many of them... You know, the majority of folks who applied were, you know, low income, and many of them were like have young children who are at much higher risk of being exposed. Most of the people that ended up in our program are already living back on their site and have contamination. So, we're really honored to be able to offer this. We ended up having funding to provide no cost bioremediation for 50 residential sites across Altadena and the Palisades that were impacted by fires. And so we just finalized selection and now we're doing the intake and about to get this program started.
0: Mm-hmm. Well, you know, I'm wondering since the application, I know that you've already selected the applicants, but what about, are there any other resources or places to direct people who are really still wanting this? I mean, where should they turn to at this?
1: Yeah, well, we still provide like really low cost, like literally at cost bioremediation services. And we are a nonprofit. And so our price range for complete bioremediation tends to be between like $7,000 and maybe $15,000, depending on like how big the site is and other things. So we can still help with low cost bioremediation services. Yeah, either way, happy to provide guidance for folks.
0: That will expand, that will continue to expand, being able to, maybe there's more funding that becomes available because there is so much need.
1: Yes. And
0: 100 applicants is a lot.
1: Yeah, so we are now going to take that number to other funders and say like, hey, can you help? Look, there's 500 people that are in high need and really need some support and they want bioremediation. So yes, we are trying to get more funding for this for sure.
0: It feels like there's more support, like you could actually, you know, that there are people that actually would fund this because they're also living here. Especially people, you're being exposed just like anybody else. You know, we all have to consider this.
1: Yeah, it's actually been neat to hear. It's one of the first times I've heard people be aware that like, even if they clean up their own site, if they live in a neighborhood where their neighbors haven't had the resources to clean up or whatever, that could impact them too. So I think there is a broader awareness of like, when it comes to pollution, we're really all... Yeah, there's no boundaries. Right. It's better. It's a real reason to, if there wasn't one already, to support your neighbors.
0: Exactly. Has to happen. And you help each other, just like you said, when one remediates and the other ones are, when everything happens faster, right? It accelerates the rest.
1: So
0: increases.
1: Yeah, and even for our team, like we're rapidly training. We have something like, I think, 100 interns, and right now we have 15 staff, and we're trying to hire more.
0: Oh my God!
1: So we can help more people, and yeah, we're always doing trainings, and we're trying to, you know, build this workforce. But yeah, we're really trying to see like how. I mean, it seems very scalable, and we need that. Like we really need that, right? In California, we need it across the U.S. We need it across the entire world. So it's a really exciting moment right now. I mean, yeah, CARE has only been around as an organization for like a year, I guess, almost a year and a half now.
0: Well, the timing was impeccable.
1: I know. I was doing other stuff. I was working in Austin for a bit on fungal plastic degradation. Mm-hmm. And then my phone was truly blowing up, mm-hmm. you know, and people were like, wait, could we apply the stuff you studied and tested in your PhD for post-fire? And I was like, I think so. I think that makes sense. So yeah, I ended up moving back and yeah, here to try to help. But it's been a lot of growth in a short time.
0: In a very short time, yeah. Mm-hmm. What update would you like to give on the overall situation of post-fire restoration in Altadena and Palisades? I mean, what encourages you about what you're seeing, if anything, that's encouraging? I mean, I'm sure there's plenty that is not, but what inspires you about what is taking place?
1: What inspires me is just an entire community, like just huge numbers of people banding together, mm-hmm. and really being in it together and throwing down together. That's mm-hmm. that's really inspired me. I've seen some amazing work with our collaborators at Eden Fire Residents United and Resilient Palisades as well, right? Just they've been, you know, support, like putting pressure on for bills to pass to make, you know, testing and remediation more accessible for post-fire, you know, fire survivors. Like, and that's just one example. There's been a lot of banding together in both like impacted communities and also in like research communities. There was a real coming together of universities and researchers mm-hmm. to, you know, collect data and share back so that, you know, we know there's going to be more fires here mm-hmm. and all over. I was just, mm-hmm. I'm up at a conference right now. Someone shared a map of fire prediction, high intensity fire prediction, and it was like all red, you know. Mm-hmm. So we know this is something we're needing to navigate. Mm-hmm. And so it's been really neat to see people come together at different levels to try to learn together and influence change together and help each other out.
0: Well, I and hopefully it'll be long lasting. Hopefully it's not just for this period of time, but that it actually is something that continues as far as communities being more bonded together and supporting one another. Okay, listeners, we are going to have another break and we'll come right back to speak with Danielle Stevenson, founder of the Center for Applied Ecological Remediation.
2: 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Today, you're listening to Nature's Remedy, Healing Our Earth with Ecological Remediation. Host Carrie Kim and guest Danielle Stevenson, pioneering mycologist, environmental scientist, and educator.
0: So I wonder what you could say about any of the caveats for someone engaging remediation without proper knowledge of toxicology or improper or incomplete testing of their soil, like just the things that someone might just jump out and think that they can do it themselves, but that's very naive. Yeah.
1: I wonder if they could. Yeah. And I mean, first of all, I could not have more appreciation for and like resonance with wanting to do something, right? And wanting to help. And so I really want to honor that part or that piece. And then at the same time, I think anytime we're doing land-based work, right, or community-based work, and especially when it's both, there's a real sense of responsibility, right? We want to be really tending. We want to be really listening. We want to be sure that we're actually helping and offering something that's needed rather than kind of just throwing stuff in without those processes of listening and checking in and being responsive. And so, yeah, I mean, with post-fire contamination, with any kind of contamination, it's serious toxicity, right? And so we really want to be sure that we are, one, learning from, you know, learning and listening to folks that have more experience or knowledge on these things. Same way, like one of my lab mates at CARE had this analogy. He was like, okay, you wouldn't ask an electrician to be like, hey, just tell me how I can fix my electricity. It's dangerous. You could electrocute yourself. There's all this stuff that could go wrong. You're not like, just tell me what to do. But I get asked all the time, tell me what plants to put in, which fungi. And I'm like, there's hundreds of questions that I think need to be asked before getting started. And that's part of the responsible kind of tending and relating to land and community, right? It's a very complex system. And especially when it's a system that's been through so much, right? It's extra important to treat that system with sensitivity and respect. So I think if there's a lot of things people can do who want to help out, for example, work with us. We need so much help. We're doing this on a big scale. We need a lot of help. It's a great way to learn from experience, right? Over time. And if people do want to take some action in their yard or something like that, things I will say, please make sure you're protecting yourself. Wear protective equipment, at least a particulate N95 mask, gloves, shoe covers, but also please come up with a plan that involves testing. And that is a major barrier. It is expensive to get testing done, but it's really the only way you can know if what you're dealing with, first of all, and how to design a plan that will help address that. And then also to know if it's working. So, and then the other thing to keep in mind is the testing doesn't just happen initially, it has to happen throughout, and not just for the soil, but also for the plants and the fungi. You can't assume it's working. You need to actually test and find out. And again, bioremediation is working with living organisms. Mm-hmm. If you plant stuff and it doesn't grow, then that means that the bioremediation did not happen. It's not working. So, and also it takes time. Usually years, depending on the contaminants and the scale of the pollution. And that's just how nature, that's just how things are, right? It's the way of things.
0: And that's why it's safer though too, right? Versus doing
1: something
0: else. I liken it to holistic healing versus kind of the drugs of Western medicine. They may work best, but they also create a lot of harms and consequences.
1: And on that note, the last thing I wanted to say, if people are thinking about doing this themselves, is consider the byproducts, right? So if you are successful and everything goes well and you have metals or PFAS, so there's some contaminants that don't break down, like metals, and there's other contaminants that theoretically can break down, but they're really unlikely to because they're freaking tough. And that's like PFAS, right? Mm-hmm. So if you have contaminants like that and everything went well, then they're probably in the plants that you you worked with. And so now you have a waste issue. You cannot let those plants fall to the ground and have their natural cycle, because that would just re-release those contaminants. You can't let them get eaten by, and say, like we talked about earlier, any mushrooms, any plants, you have to really tend and make sure they're not getting mobilized off-site. Mm-hmm. There's other things people commonly add to soil for bioremediation that could make them move off site, like more likely to go into the water or things like that. So it's a really complex system. There's lots to think about, lots to plan, and it's a real commitment. It's not like you throw in a seed bomb and then you walk away. It's like much more, it's making a, it's a real commitment. It's a lot of work. It's a lot of complexity. You have to be very adaptive. Mm-hmm. You have to really tend. It's like taking on garden, making a garden, except it's even more complex and harder than that. So I don't mean that to be discouraging at all. I just mean it so that hopefully we can shift from that seed of action and wanting to do something into like a real, like, what does that really mean? It means like being patient. It means showing up to really complex situations time and time again, and still leaning in to provide care and taking responsibility when things, you know, don't work. And being also aware of the fact that, like, even though maybe the intention was to help, it's still possible to actually cause harm. And so it's, that's why it's so important to really, listen to, listen to elders, listen to the land, be paying attention and be patient.
0: And reach out to people who have more skillfulness in this, or who are, you know, are actually have studied this in depth. So it's a critical, you know, what do you feel could have, would have, should have happened around post-fire restoration in Altadena and the Palisades? Is it's probably a long answer, but what do you feel at this point with what you know now would best improve preparedness, responsiveness, restoration to deal with future fires? Because as we know, it is natural for fire to come again in this region. This is a fire area. Fire lives here, you know, and we should allow, I think, feel like we need to allow Indigenous peoples to lead here, so we can humbly relate with fire, that fire becomes our clear guide, not a wrathful enemy.
1: Yeah, I think it would be fantastic for LA area and other fire prone areas to get prepared now. And some of the things that would be, or like yesterday or a while ago, but some of the things that would be really helpful, I love what you said about, you know, following tribal leadership. There's a lot of amazing tribes in Southern California doing everything from prescribed burns, so cultural burns, to just kind of keep the land in an attended place. So it's less likely for some of these catastrophic fires to happen. There's some really neat also prescribed burn associations popping up and supporting some of that work. I know of also tribes doing a lot of, in addition to burns, doing like controlled burns, doing a lot of landscape management and tending to try to, you know, remove some of the brush that catches on fire. So that's a really important thing. And then also the skill, the community building and skill building around, like, the, you know, how do we support the amazing work that's already happening, that just if there was support, there could be more of it. But also skills, around land regeneration in all phases. That's huge. Also, like, I know that this issue that happened in LA, we were lucky to have folks like Maya Elson and Mia Maltz and others who had experience with some of these really cool myco wattles and things like that. But we don't have access to wattle makers in LA area.
0: Could you explain what that is, the myco wattles? Because people may not know what that
1: is. Yeah, so wattles are commonly used for all kinds of erosion control and like runoff filtration. You'll see them on the sides of freeways and stuff. They're like these big, like, straw-stuffed
0: tubes.
1: And they get staked in. They're also used a lot after fires, especially on slopes, to prevent ash, toxic ash, from running off into the water. And so the right time to have those set up is like before there's going to be a big rain event that moves all the toxic ash into the waterways. And in LA, I mean, I'm sure there are groups that have them, maybe at a more municipal or county level, but our communities didn't have them. We were like hand stuffing wattles. It takes a long time. With the myco piece, so typical wattle is just filled with straw, and I think it ends up in the landfill eventually. Or myco wattles involve adding in a decomposer fungus that will actually help metabolize some of the contaminants in the ash. So Yeah, it's really cool. We've been hand stuffing, we're still hand stuffing wattles down here. And it's a lot of work. It's a fun community building activity, but making sure we have the infrastructure locally, like, you know, a wattle machine, that would be awesome. Also, part of like setting up our lab was to fill in a gap in some of the missing infrastructure so we could be more ready in the future. One of those things is like, there really weren't like local fungal cultures available, like native strains of fungi for Southern California. Mm-hmm. So that's something we've been stepping up to try to provide and be ready.
0: Like kind of the equivalent of a fungi nursery?
1: Yes. Yeah, it is. A fungi nursery.
0: I love that.
1: Yeah. So those are some major things people could do and tap into and support to help get ready for mm-hmm. future fires.
0: Do you think that's something that we actually do need to? I mean, literally, like many, many fungi nurseries, more native plant nurseries.
1: So yeah.
0: That we, like you say, with the telegraph weed, whatever is needed. I mean, obviously, those will probably be pioneer species, but also you need certain projects. You need actually.
1: Totally. And more testing, mm-hmm. more testing supports. I mean, yeah, policy changes too to provide more resources mm-hmm. and protections for folks. Yeah, there's so many different aspects that are needed.
0: Mm-hmm. But hopefully a lot of them are moving in the direction of being, you know, supportive. You know, I wonder if you could also, you spoke a bit about the tribal peoples and what they're doing. And I'm wondering if you could speak about if you have any current projects aligning with Indigenous peoples at this point. I know you have in the past.
1: Yeah. Well, I'm just trying to think of how much I can share about this, there is one project. It's a really big site outside of LA that is very, very highly polluted with all the worst kinds of stuff. And it's also a sacred site for all tribes, all seven tribes in the area. Mm-hmm. It's an important ceremonial site. And so, yeah, with the invitation of the tribes, we've been
0: effective
1: trying to implement bioremediation, ecological remediation project on that site to demonstrate that, you know, these approaches can be done without having to blow up the site and then haul away all that soil to a different different tribal lands in Utah. So the current plan for that site, it will take 30 years to haul away all of that soil to Utah, and it will cost $1 billion.
0: Oh,
1: and so
0: God.
1: It's been this multi-year project trying to be able to get this project started, and it keeps getting
0: postponed,
1: set aside and then brought back around. So yeah, that's one project that this really captivated my attention. I'm just like, I hope we could actually do it. It's just mind blowing, honestly, too, that these sacred lands could be just hauled away, blown up and hauled away. And that would take 30 years. like ecological
0: 30 years
1: methods.
0: Just to haul it away. I mean, yeah, exactly.
1: Just to haul it away and leave a crater outside of LA.
0: Give us the alternative to that of like timing or what you feel would be possible from your perspective of what would be possible.
1: Yeah, I mean, so far, I think that we could treat a lot of the contaminants on parts of that site in just like a few years. Mm-hmm. There is radioactive contamination on that site that I haven't worked on before, and I would need training to mm-hmm. be able to mm-hmm. safely do that. There was a lot of promise shown with, like, I mean, we find fungi growing in radioactive waste and using it as a food source.
0: Yeah.
1: So
0: yeah.
1: I feel like there's promise there, but also, you know, to be totally honest, that is humblingly just beyond me. So, but yes, but for other types of contaminants and other portions of that site, I really feel confident that they could be treated in shorter time than 30 years and for much less money and far less destructively in place with these ecological methods.
0: That's amazing. Yeah. And I'm sure there's people you can be in consult with around the world who have dealt with different kinds of radiation, right? And remediation.
1: Yeah.
0: I don't know what remediation looks like around the rest of the world as far as the embrace and who's actually you know, mm-hmm. where it's happening at scale or not around the world. Is there anywhere in the world that's really...
1: It seems like Europe is very ready. Like there's funding and there's support and they have like policies that are like, let's clean up polluted soil by 2030 and stuff. Yeah. So yeah, it seems like Europe is very ready, but I haven't seen how much like large scale implementation is happening yet. Mm-hmm. But yeah, there's been a lot of really neat bioremediation efforts in India, throughout Asia, in parts of the world that are like a lot less afraid of fungi. And some really neat, some neat work too, coming out of like, yeah, Mexico and Latin America and parts of Africa. I saw some really neat stuff, identifying fungi that grow, can help with like mine tailings and things like that. So I feel like, yeah, CARE was really lucky to receive a small SPUN grant. Do you know the Society for the Protection of Underground Networks?
0: No.
1: Super cool.
0: Oh, wow. It's definitely a mushroom thing. It's definitely a fungi thing.
1: Yeah, they're mapping mycorrhizal communities around the world, and they basically give grants to local researchers to go out and sample and understand mycorrhizal networks, especially in areas of the world that just haven't had those, whatever, like that they're under surveyed because of colonization base. I don't know how else to say it.
0: Can you share some of the ways that listeners can stay in touch with you, Danielle?
1: Yeah. Best way, I mean, check out CARE.earth. We have our website. There's ways to get involved and connect that way. You can send me an email. I'm usually slow to respond, but I do love to collaborate and connect and share. So Danielle@care.earth is another way. We're on Instagram, we're on Blue Sky, we're on LinkedIn, you know, we're online.
0: Fantastic. Danielle, thank you so much to you, Sean Juan, the team over at CARE, and all that you're doing for communities. And listeners, do visit care.earth. There is so much information there. Follow Danielle on her social media, LinkedIn, and all these other places, and get involved. 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Thank you.
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Executive producer, myself, Jack Eit, co-host Carrie Kim, and engineer and original music by Blake Quake Beats. 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
1: And welcome everybody to the beautiful and historic Scottish Rite Concert Hall here in our hometown of Lexington, Kentucky. We're broadcasting all over the world from Australia to Ireland, New Zealand to New York, Yuma, Arizona to the Yukon, and across Canada. We're celebrating this wonderful, amazing, beautiful, rustic, organic world of front porch music. And artists come from everywhere to be on our broadcast. We say it every week. You don't have to be famous to be on Wood Songs. You just have to be very, very good. And oh boy, we've got this amazing band from Denver, a great power bluegrass band for you, and a wonderful, amazing kid. But first up, it's a very honor to have her on our broadcast. She's the daughter of a very famous country singer, Leanne Womack. She's got a great album called Attachment Theory. She's going to introduce herself with a song called Subatomic. Please welcome the amazing Aubrey Sellers to the Wood Songs Old Time Radio Hour.

0: Great song from her album Attachment Theory. Subatomic is the song, and Aubrey Sellers, it's so nice to have you here.
1: Thank you so much.
0: You grew up in a musical legacy family, of course.
1: Yes.
0: Your mom, we mentioned, was a very famous artist.
1: Yeah.
0: And you've sort of inherited a lot of that DNA, obviously, because you're very good at what you do. Your memories as a child must be pretty intense, considering the trajectory of your mom's career.
1: Yeah.
0: Growing up on a tour bus?
1: Absolutely. I was homeschooled on a tour bus.
0: Really? So
1: yeah.
0: Tell me what that was like for
1: you.
0: Yeah,
1: I mean, it was a very unique experience. It's hard to tell people unless you've lived it, but I grew up on a tour bus. I did go to school on and off, so I have a little bit of regular life experience. But yeah, it was amazing being surrounded by some of the best musicians in the world and getting to hear that every night and even during the day around the house. So
0: was there like a lot of music on the bus itself when you were just a little girl? And
1: yeah.
0: You were
1: also,
0: there?
1: My dad is a player and singer as well, and so he played with artists like Ricky Skaggs, and so with those types of country singers and bluegrass singers, there's a lot of jamming going on and a lot of just love of music. So definitely, and that was kind of what led it for everybody. It was a genuine love for music, so I got to hear it a lot.
0: I'm glad you brought up your dad, because Jason was a very proactive artist, and he kind of like confronted Vince Gill and said, I want to be your bass player, and sort of made Vince Gill get him as the bass player, and he did the same thing with Billy Joe Royal and then Ricky Skaggs, like you said. So did you inherit a lot of that high motivation from your parents?
1: I have a drive, I think, more so to create. So, a lot of people say like the cheesy, music is therapy for me, but genuinely I just have a drive to create. And I think the drive to maybe be more ambitious business-wise, I do have that, but I think it's more just about, if you spend so much time writing all this music that means something to you, you hope that you can do something to get it to reach people and hopefully connect with people like you meant it to.
0: So in your album, Attachment Theory, which is a beautiful album, by the way, did you write a lot of these songs yourself? You had a co-writer, I'm sure.
1: Yes, I did have some co-writers. I've written songs by myself and co-writing on my records and done it both ways. But there's only one song on the record, actually, that I didn't write. My friend Lily May. I don't know if you ever had Lily May on the show. She's incredible. She wrote the song For You on my record. Everything else was me, yeah.
0: Well, it's a lot of work to do this thing they call playing.
1: Yes.
0: Right? And the music world... if we compare when your mom was coming up and, I Can Dance was a big global massive hit, but the music world has really changed a lot since then.
1: Absolutely.
0: And newer artists trying to get, record deals and even if they get a record deal, getting it out, there's no music store chains left in America.
1: Right.
0: What do you do with the record, right?
1: Totally.
0: So what was it like for you? Because you found a label.
1: Yeah. I've been through it all.

0: Well, I mean, you know, I've put out 3 records, but I feel like I've had a lot going on in this little bit of my career, and I've been on major labels and put out things independently, and I think the playing field has been leveled, I guess, out in a lot of ways because people have direct access to fans now through social media, but it does make it a little bit harder to reach people because there's a lot more people out there, and so it's become, even since I put out my last record, much more driven by social media and being online and all this new type of marketing. I think everybody is still kind of figuring it out.
1: It's a hard thing. And the pipeline is really packed. It's really,
0: right.
1: There's so many
0: exactly.
1: crowding into that little pipeline because everybody has access to it, right?
0: Yeah.
1: Well, you're doing a great job. And I want to expand on this and when we come back in the second half hour. But where you have a country legacy in your family, you're not necessarily following that record bin, are you?
0: Totally.
1: You're not completely diving into that. You like an expanded music taste. So
0: absolutely.
1: What is that?
0: Yeah, I was very inspired by rock music. And, you know, obviously I grew up in country and bluegrass and very much appreciate that. And you can hear a lot of that in my voice. But I love rock music. I love alternative music. I love blues music. And so even when I put out my first record, I called it Garage Country because I thought, you know, I don't know what it is.
1: I like that
0: it
1: term.
0: It needs its own term.
1: Garage so, country. Well, I was reading your influences is really cool because, again, you come from a very country legacy family, but your influences are the Kinks, Screamin' Jay Hawkins, Buddy and Judy Miller, Creedence Clearwater Revival, Ricky Skaggs, Patty Griffin, Neil Young, Bob Dylan, Ralph Stanley.
0: Yes.
1: You even got to do a project with Ralph Stanley.
0: Oh, my gosh. He's one of my favorite singers of all time. That was epic. Buddy Miller, who you mentioned, produced it. So that was super cool.
1: Well, we want to get back into more of your music. Her album is called Attachment Theory. This is a tune called Villain of the Week. Great title. It's Aubrey Sellers on the Woods Songs, Old Time Radio Hour.

Beautiful song from her album, Attachment Theory. It's Aubrey Sellers, the great Cy Winstanley, playing guitar with her and doing a great job on that. If you want to know more about the music of Aubrey Sellers, all you have to do is go to the Wood Songs website, click on the archive page. This is show number 1,171. We'll tell you how you can make her music part of your home music collection or tour schedule and everything else, as well as our next band that comes all the way from Denver, Colorado. And boy, they're in some good company, because the state of Colorado has given birth to a lot of amazing bands like String Cheese Incident, The Lumineers, Leftover Salmon, Hot Rise, our good friends Tim O'Brien and stuff, Yonder Mountain String Band, and they're certainly in that that pocket. They're absolutely wonderful. They've got a brand new album called Sin and Squalor. We'll talk about that title because it's pretty interesting. This is a tune called Where Have You Gone? It is Clay Street Unit from Denver, Colorado on the Wood Songs Old Time Radio Hour.

0: There it is. Great album. Sin and Squalor is the name of the album, and it's Clay Street Unit. Brendan Lamb playing drums, and Jack Katarba playing the bass. Brad Larson doing pedal steel. We don't get a lot of pedal steel on Wood Songs, channeling John Huey and Speedy West and Lloyd Green out there in the back. And then we have Dan Andre on fiddle, Scotty Boland on mandolin. Let's say hi to Sam Walker, who is singing lead on that song. So tell me about the formation of Clay Street Unit. You're Denver-based, but a lot of you guys are not necessarily from Denver, right? You're from all over the country and kind of settled out there. So what's the big draw of wonderful artists like yourself going to Denver? What's the draw? What's the pull?
1: Yeah, I think it's just, a lot of us are from the eastern part of the country. Jack Katarba on bass is born and raised in Denver, so we do have one local.
0: You have a homeboy over there.
1: Yeah, we do, thank goodness. But, a couple of us went to college out there, and then a lot of us found ourselves out there in our early 20s, late 20s, and I think just kind of the lore of the West, we were all kind of East Coast or Midwest, and it was just something different in the lore of the mountains and the rivers and the open space and, you know, the bluegrass scene, jamgrass scene, country music. Kind of everything for everybody out there.
0: I mean, you guys are in the shadow of the Rocky Mountains, and it is gorgeous out there. It is stunning. Clay Street Unit, the other unit that I know is Tony Rice's unit. And so are you grandfathering your name from Tony Rice's influence, or...?
1: Inadvertently. We're not much of a bluegrass band. We have some bluegrass instrumentation, but our banjo player, who I started the group with, Jack Klein, we were just obsessed with that Manzanita record at the time that the Tony Rice unit released. Yeah. It was kind of what we bonded over when we started the band, and so we were looking for a name, and they say all band names are terrible until they like your music, so... We were just kind of rolling with...
0: They said that about the Beatles. They said that about the Beatles. That's too corny. You can't use that name. Well, it stuck. Right?
1: It turned out all right for
0: me. It did okay, yeah.
1: But it was something that did inadvertently come from Tony and the unit. And we keep a little flavor in there, but I can't play guitar near as mean as that, you know?
0: But it's a nice honor. I mean, Tony Rice, you know, deserves respect, right? And you're certainly giving him that. We were talking to Aubrey earlier about how much work it goes into this thing called playing, and how difficult it is to find record labels. You guys found a record label that wanted to sign you. It was Monument Records, and this is a legacy record label in Nashville that was there for decades and decades. And as soon as they sign you, what happens?
1: We got a call a few weeks later. They were closing down the shop, and we were out of a record label pretty quick there.
0: But you recovered. You found another. How did that happen?
1: We were really fortunate, and the Monument folks were amazing to work with. Great staff, great people. But they were run by Sony, and Sony kind of pulled the plug one day. And luckily, we'd made some amazing connections, great friends in the industry and around Nashville, and we had a lot of people from Monument go to bat for us and send our record to a lot of other labels and people that they worked with and that they thought would be a good home and could really help bring our vision to life. And we got really, really fortunate to end up meeting the folks over at Leo 33, released this last record with them, have started working on the next one for them, and we couldn't be more grateful that we landed at such a great home.
0: You know, what really is impressive about what you went through is that you signed to this label, Sony pulls the plug, like you said, but the people in the label that signed you still stood behind you and helped you find another home. That means that when they signed you, they really, really believed in you guys. And so, I mean, how does that make you feel now that you're with another label, but you owe your future career on those that stood by you?
1: I think the biggest word I would use is just grateful. We're so grateful that those people believed in us. Once they didn't have any, obligation to believe us in us, they still believed in us and wanted to help us land on our feet. And they've ended up being some great friends. And we're just awfully, awfully thankful.
0: Well, let's give a big hand to the believers, the loyal folks. Your new album, Sin and Squalor, in the second half hour, we're going to talk more about the title and what it means to you guys and stuff, but you're going to get into a song that could easily be misunderstood by its title, right? The title is Let's Get Stoned, but you're not necessarily talking about that.
1: Precise.
0: So give me the Cliff Notes version, what it's about, so that the audience doesn't freak out.
1: It's about two people falling in love and not having much, But they got a little bit of weed and some rolling papers, and that's enough for them to love each
0: other. That's close enough, right?
1: You know?
0: Okay, let's get into it. It's called Let's Get Stoned. It's Clay Street Unit on the Wood Songs, Old Time Radio Hour.

0: It's the Clay Street Unit on Wood Songs. We're going to get back to them in the second half hour. We've also got the wonderful Aubrey Sellers with music from her new album as well. And wait till you meet this week's Wood Songs Kid. We will be back right after this.
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0: What a special show to hear Leanne Womack's voice. We've got her daughter on the broadcast, Aubrey Sellers. We've got the great Denver band Clay Street Unit. We're so glad that everybody could join us here at our home base at the Scottish Rite Concert Hall in Lexington, Kentucky, the crossroads of America's folk and bluegrass music, the gateway city to the magnificent Appalachian Mountains, where so much of this art and music does come from. We're on hundreds of radio stations around the world, like WETS, a public radio in Johnson City, Tennessee, 98.1 The River in Asheville, North Carolina, Radio Bristol, the home of country music, WBCM-FM. We're also on one of the most popular radio shows in America at one time was the Wheeling Jamboree, still a great project. And that is home-based at WWOV in so glad that they're now one of our affiliates. So joining the Wheeling Jamboree. We're on public television coast to coast. We're also in schools. If you're a teacher, if you're a homeschool parent, and you go to the classroom page of the Wood Songs website, a lot of these shows have lesson plans, and you can introduce your kids to this wonderful world of front porch music, which is why this time every broadcast we invite a youngster from somewhere in America. They got to come on Wood Songs in the presence of seasoned touring artists like Aubrey Sellers, like Clay Street Unit, and today we have 13-year-old Kana Gaines. How you doing, Kana?
4: I'm good. How are you?
0: So you're here holding your guitar. How long have you been playing your guitar?
4: About 4 years now.
0: About 4 years. Why did you start the guitar? Why? What was it about the guitar that made you love it so much?
4: I mean, I've always had a passion for singing and music, and so I think just like watching family members and people play just really inspired me.
0: Well, let's get into this one. This is called Bushel in a Peck. She's 13 years old. Kana Gaines is this week's Wood Songs Kid.

She's only 13 years old and quite a yodeler. I think Ranger Doug would be very proud of you with Riders in the Sky and so many others. Bullshit on the Peck is the name of the song that she wrote, and we're very proud to be able to say that Kayna Gaines, 13 years old, this week's Wood Songs kid, is a Kentucky girl from Winchester, Kentucky. So you get to feature a hometown, home area. We're about to introduce another wonderful artist that, much like Kayna Gaines, our Wood Songs kid, grew up on a tour bus with her mom and her dad and so much music around her when she was a little kid. And she's going to perform the title cut of one of her albums. It's called Far From Home. It's Aubrey Sellers on the Wood Songs, old-time radio album.

0: beautiful song. Far From Home is the title cut of one of her past albums. You got three albums out, and right. Attachment Theory is your third album. Let me ask you. We just saw our Woodsongs kid, Kanan Gaines, performing and yodeling and stuff like that. How did we're talking about you here? Your mom had a massive global hit, right?
1: Yes.
0: You were there when that was happening. Was that scary for you to see the sudden explosion of energy around that?
1: I mean, I think I didn't really know any different, to be honest. I mean, she obviously, that happened when I was probably around 8 years old. But
0: we're talking about dance.
1: Yes. That happened when I was probably about 8 years old. And, you know, she had wheeled me up and down Music Row getting a record deal when I was little. And so I think to me, I just thought, mom sings and this is mom singing, and seems like there's a lot of stuff going on now. Mom's still singing.
0: That must have been a huge ride for your mom, but for you as a young girl to witness that, I mean, so it was not really affecting you too personally.
1: No, I didn't think, like, I didn't have a negative. I will say growing up around the music industry made me more perceptive about people. It made me think a lot about how people behave a lot younger than you might normally. Just kind of being around something that's so unnatural as far as like celebrity or whatever, mm-hmm. I think can give you a unique perspective on how people behave. And so I think that made me very observant, and I was kind of very introverted, still am, and would consider myself the little observer in the corner of the room. So that probably led to writing some songs later in life.
0: Well, a lot of your new album, a lot of the songs are very personal, and very inward, and they're very reflective, right?
1: Yes.
0: The CD is called Attachment Theory. This is a tune on that album called Trigger Happy. It is Aubrey Sellers on the Woodsongs, Old Time Radio.

It's a wonderful album. It's called Attachment Theory, Aubrey Sellers. And let's give props to Cy Winstanley on guitar. I practiced. If you want to know more about the artists that you hear on this broadcast, any broadcast, you just go to the Wood Songs website, click on the archive page. This is show number 1,171. We'll tell you how you can contact Aubrey Sellers, folks, to make her music part of your home music collection, as well as our next artist all the way from Denver, Colorado. They got a great album called Sin and Squalor. This is a tune called Drive. It's Clay Street Unit on the Wood Songs, Old Town Radio Hour.

Kicking it. Song is called Drive from their album Sin and Squalor. Clay Street Unit. Let's give props to the band. Brendan Lamb on drums, Jack Catarba playing bass, Brad Larison on pedal steel doing a great job back there, and Dan Andre on fiddle. My goodness. Scotty Boland on mandolin, Sam Walker on guitar, and a singing lead there. And I think anybody that's trying to be in music or put a band together and stuff should get your album and really listen to it, because it is sort of a testament on how to do it and how to do it right. And we're very, very proud of you guys. So glad that you could be part of Woodsong. Let's get back into that album. The album is called Sin and Squalor. It's a great CD. This is a tune called Virginia. It's Clay Street Unit on the Woodsongs, Old Time Radio Hour.

0: Wasn't it great having Clay Street Unit on our broadcast? This week's Woodsongs kid as well, and Aubrey Sellers. So nice to have her here introducing music from her new album as well. And what I found that they both have something in common. They both are paving their own way artistically and musically. They're not copying anything. They're trying to create their own sound from their own influence. Clay Street Unit, they're taking the traditions and legacies of the Rocky Mountains and the artists that come from Colorado, but they're merging it with the traditions and legacy of the Appalachians as well. And so they're creating their own thing, which is a wonderful thing. Aubrey Sellers is doing the same thing. She comes from a legacy country music family. Her mom had a huge, massive hit. Now, is she doing the same thing? No, she's doing her own thing. She likes garage country. She likes, like, trashy drums and jangly guitars and stuff, and she's making her own way. You know, President John F. Kennedy said something that I think is very appropriate right now. He said, if art is to nourish the roots of our culture, then society must set the artist free to follow their own vision wherever it takes them. That's important. What it means is it doesn't matter what bin you're in because there's no more bins. The record stores are gone. There's no way to classify this stuff. So artists need to be free. They need to be expressive. They need to do their own thing. And I remember something that Tony Rice himself said, which I really appreciate right now. He said, I'm a bluegrass musician forever in my heart, but I want to explore and unearth other things along the way. That's what Tony Rice wanted to do. That's what Clay Street Unit is doing. That's what Aubrey Sellers is doing. That's what you should do. My name is Michael Jonathan. I'm a folk singer. I'm a song farmer. We'll see you next week on the Woods. Good night.
1: You've been listening to Woodsongs broadcast number 1171. Michael's opening song was Sunday Afternoon from the Song Farmers album. Our chief engineer is Jerome Gall. Our TV director is Maria Clarich. Technical assistants are Brian Clousing, Eric Anderson, Danfield, and Gavin Clark. The Woodsongs crew member of the week is Alexander Milam. And our Woodsongs partners of the week are Cindy and Bill Fountain. 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For Michael Jonathan and the entire Woodsongs crew, this is Dorothy Edwards. We hope you'll join us again next week for the Woodsongs Old Time.

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4: Greetings and Yahweh Skenekagwego. I'm thankful you're well. You're listening to Gyno. If you're tuning in for the first time today, Gyno is a Seneca word for music or song. It's a weekly feature where I, your host, Brett Mabee, gets to feature some of the incredible music being produced by the talented indigenous artists of Turtle Island. So for the next hour, you're cordially invited to pull up a chair, grab a cup of coffee, and enjoy the music. It's with great honor that I welcome my dear Abenaki friend, Molly Obomswin, back to the show. We last chatted upon the heels of her 2022 Sweet Tooth release, and since then, her universe has absolutely exploded. We're going to be reflecting a little bit on a few of her 2024 projects, and we'll be looking forward to the future. We'll be listening to music from Dear Lady, the Sugar Cane documentary, and this one, from Jake Blount and Molly Obomswin Symbion, it's Old Indian Hymn, today on Gyno. Glory.

0: The first song of our hour today is Old Indian Hymn, courtesy of Jake Blount and Molly Obomsawin, found on the September 2024 release Symbion. If you're just now joining us, you're listening to Gyno. I'm your host, Brett Mabee, and right now, as I do all the time, I'm nestled among the beautiful hills of the Ohio. That's the Allegheny Territory of the Seneca Nation, and it's with great honor that I get to welcome my dear friend, Molly Obomsawin, back to the show. How are you doing today? Nyawe Skano and Kwe Kwe.
1: Kwe Kwe, how are you? I'm doing great today. I was just enjoying the breeze that is finally reaching New York City because we've been in the heat dome for the last few days, so...
0: Concrete jungle, I imagine it gets even hotter than it would be if you were out in the hills and things, yeah?
1: Yeah, you know, last week I was up in the homelands in Maine for, I was truly in the woods for a week, and it's, you know, 75 and breezy, and so it's a bit of a shock.
0: Well, let's talk about that before doing a quick recap introduction of sorts. You recently just relocated, you and your partner, to New York City, yeah?
1: Yeah, you know, we're trying out the dream of one foot in the city and one foot on the res, and yeah, we'll see how it goes. I'm really glad to be here, and it makes me appreciate even more going home.
0: I can only imagine. You make it back up to territory often?

0: think it's really crucial for me to be in community and, you know, be showing up for the people and, you know, learning culture and being on the land. But I also need the stimulation of a city. And it's really cool, the Native community that's here, too.
1: Nice. Well, I'm going to be perfectly honest. I think New York City needs you right now, too.
0: Thank you. Yeah. You know, I did, I've been sort of on a mission to raise awareness about the Abenaki histories in New York City as well. People rightly talk about the Mohawk ironworkers and steel workers that came down, and people don't know as much that Abenakis actually joined y'all and ended up in the city as well as settling more permanently up in the Albany area. So there's we have Odinak Abenaki communities all up and down the Hudson now.
1: Wow. So it sounds like at some point there might be an official release where you do explore that history and connection a little bit more too. I'm keeping my fingers crossed anyway.
0: Yeah, it would be. We'll see what it turns into, but I'm definitely talking about it.
1: Nice. Well, Molly, we have so much. We don't have enough time today. I'm just going to say that right now. We have so much that we can talk about. I mean, 2024 was really your breakout year. Of course, we last talked upon the heels of the release of Sweet Tooth, and then, like, your universe and Big Bang just exploded. And you're everywhere these days. I mean, the project with Jake Blount, but more importantly, I think, and more relevantly, is Dear Lady with Magdalena Abrego. And of course, I got to congratulate you now, and we'll talk more about it in just a bit. But your Oscar nomination with Sugarcane, I mean, wow, that's giving me chills just to think about, you know.
0: Thank you. Yeah, it was a crazy year. It was so cool.
1: Yeah. So have you been using some of 2025 to kind of decompress a little bit, or are you like right back in the saddle and looking at other projects as we speak?
0: Oh, man. I mean, I really aimed for the former, but I'm landing somewhere in between. Yeah. I mean, it's so cool to be this busy, you know, or to be... I have so many cool opportunities just sort of coming my way. And I was talking to my friend Sterling the other day, and he was like, you need to let people forget about you for a second so that, like, you can figure out what you're gonna do next, you know. And I'm really aiming for that right now. I'm just like, you know, I'm not gonna say no to any opportunities that are gonna be life-changing, you know, but I'm really trying to. So I think there's this expectation with social media and just like in capitalism, you know, to always be putting stuff out, to always be working, to always seem busy and available, you know. And but people forget that a lot of the best art that was made, especially here in New York, you know, the artists would disappear for like a year at a time, or years even, you know. They would go to the shed and they'd work on their craft, and when they would emerge, they'd be a different artist. And that process needs to be respected, and it's definitely not appreciated or subsidized under capitalism.
1: Well, after leveling up, I mean, you can definitely afford to be a little bit more choosy in what projects you do pick up. And before we do officially part ways for the conversation, I do want to talk about some of your upcoming plans, because I'm rather excited about a collaboration that you were just telling me about. But what do you say we get back into the music, and we'll come back and talk about Dear Lady? I've seen that you ladies were performing at the Native Guitarist Tour, and I want to know how that experience has been. But again, we have so much. We should turn this into a series. I'm just going to throw that out right now. But
0: let's do it. I'm ready. I'm down. Great.
1: If you're just now joining us, you're listening to Gyno. I'm Brett Mabee. Of course, I have the great good fortune of being joined on the line with Molly Obomsawin. We're talking about her landmark 2024 year and getting caught back up with all things since the release of her 2022 Sweet Tooth. In this block, we'll be enjoying some Joy Harjo. Later on, one from Esperanza Spalding, and a whole lot more. Without further ado, though, we're getting into this January 2024 release alongside Magdalena Abrego. Her and Molly make up the Moccasin Gaze band, Dear Lady. And without further ado, it is Dedication helping us to get back into this block on Gyno.

look. AM is a bass player walking the floor crazy for you. 5 a.m. is kept for the birds. 6 a.m. is the cleaning crew smoking cigarettes while they wait for the door to open. 7 a.m. we're having breakfast at the diner that never closes. 8 a.m. and we shut it down though the clock keeps running all through the town.

0: Joy Harjo's Midnight is a horn player from Her, I Pray for My Enemies, bringing that block to an end on the mainstream. We also heard the Tewa featuring the one and only Ilani and their collaboration Trapped. And once again, we kicked off the block with Dear Lady's Dedication, a project of Molly's that we'll be diving a little bit more into during this break on Gyno. Once again, I'm your host, Brett Mabee, and we have a little bit more time to get caught back up today. As we climb back into the conversation right now, we were already alluding to what a breakout year 2024 was for you. And one of the projects that you got busy with right at the beginning of the year was Dear Lady. How did this project come about?
1: You know, Dear Lady actually was my sort of recovery project from, well, I started writing the songs during the pandemic after my former band. I had a sort of country Americana indie band called Lula Wilds that broke up. And but I was really in the flow of writing songs because we had been writing for our last album. And so I had all this overflow and this new content that wasn't going to fit with that band. And I was just kind of, writing through the quarantine and eventually convinced myself that it was of value to record. I think there's a voice in my head, which I think it should, I think anyone who writes songs probably should have a healthy dose of this voice of like, does the world need more songs?
0: There's enough of that.
1: Anyone can put out their crap. Yeah, their crap online on Bandcamp. And I was like, but I think the political moment that we were in gave me the sort of confidence that some of the messages needed to be heard, and that maybe the voice and analysis that I offer as a writer is different enough from what people were hearing and, sort of missing. And I was like, okay, I'm going to put it out. Which, I think that was a healthy process for me to go through with myself, too, as an artist, sort of working up the confidence and being sure that what you have to say is important.
0: Yeah.
1: I went to the studio, I recorded, and I was looking for someone to sort of transform the songs, which in their bare bones level, because I came up in folk and country music, it's just acoustic guitar and voice. Mm-hmm. And so I really wanted to take it from that aesthetic and move it into a whole new, sort of build a world around it that felt like it fit the emotional and political content.
0: Do you feel like Dear Lady is a good conduit to get a lot of your feelings and emotions out through?
1: Yeah, I think so. I think the electric guitar, especially with Magdalena at the wheel, is such a powerfully versatile instrument. It really feels like power. I don't know how else to say it, and I think that working with her specifically, we really are musical soulmates, and we can communicate on a level emotionally that we have both sort of been able to compute into sound, but she really brings the magic for me and for making the lyrical content, which of course is the conduit for my understanding of myself or my conditions, but she's able to, it's honestly, it's still mysterious and magical to me how we're able to find the sounds that match the colors that we feel.
0: I think that's going to be the quote of the of this episode, as a matter of fact. So I've seen some of the stellar pictures of your appearances with the Native Guitars Tour. Congratulations as you continue to build your audience across the country and beyond, quite frankly. But, of course, that was only one of the huge projects that you were involved with last year. Before we get back into the music, we absolutely have to talk about Sugarcane. Now, I delayed watching that because I knew it was going to be a difficult watch. And even seeing the late Chief Rick Gilbert, it was very difficult to, it was almost like seeing my grandfather. And, I've heard some of the recordings of my family members that attended like Thomas Indian School in New York. And a lot of that resonated across. Needless to say, this was a once-in-a-lifetime opportunity for you, I'd imagine. Well, what was going through your head when you first heard that it was nominated for an Oscar?
1: I could not believe it. I mean, I should have believed it, you know, and it's not that I didn't think we were capable, but I have very little faith in the Academy, you know. Yeah, sort of the politics of the film industry are troubling, I guess.
0: Sure.
1: And then don't give me a lot of faith, but it felt surreal, and I think it took me until I was actually in Los Angeles to realize the importance of that moment historically for our people.
0: Yeah.
1: You know, I think that I didn't quite believe it until I got there.
0: For listeners who may not be aware, it lost to the Palestinian film No Other Land, but Molly, I feel like these two films are inextricably tied, whether people put those connections
1: Absolutely.
0: Together or not, you know what I mean?
1: Oh my God, completely. And the whole sort of season of film festivals, you know, where we were showing Sugarcane, No Other Land was with us the whole time, and we got to sort of support that film and walk side by side with those filmmakers for the whole year. And it was really powerful because the solidarity is so strong. And I think, you know, Native Instagram was all excited that the cameras caught that the first people to stand to clap for No Other Land when they won were the directors of Sugarcane, Julian and Emily, because it was, yeah, it is. It felt like our win. You
0: sure,
1: know,
0: sure.
1: And I think the analysis that these films are building, the awareness that these films are building about the impacts of Western imperialism against people who have been in their lands and who have defended their lands forever, and the lengths that Western imperialists will go to just to exploit land, steal land, and extract resources, that's the story that these films are telling. Mm-hmm. And you know, one piece of that story can't be completed without the other. And so, you know, it's all so important.
0: Well, and I think it also highlights why, you know, let's go back to Sugarcane for a second, why the Pope's apology isn't enough, right? You know, I mean, if these kinds of things are going to continue to happen, then just acknowledging what happened in the past isn't necessarily going to do anything to ensure that this doesn't happen again, which anybody who has indigenous children or learning language and culture should feel pretty apprehensive about, you know?
1: Mm-hmm. Yeah. No, I really, I literally gagged when I saw that footage of the Pope's apology. And I thought that the late Chief Rick Gilbert was so strong in his sort of statement of that in the film too, and I'm really glad that made it in and it was transformative for him, you know. And man,
0: well, congratulations once again on the Oscar nomination. I mean, geez, hey, I'm talking to an Oscar. That's not something I ever thought I was going to be doing either, you know. So
1: yeah, man. I mean, me neither. It's really, I still don't really quite know if it was real.
0: We have a little bit more time to get caught up, but of course we're here for the music today as well, so we'll come back and talk future plans after this set that's going to feature the likes of Esperanza Spalding, Kuik, and this one. It is the title track of the Oscar nominated National Geographic documentary. We'll be back in just a few. Enjoy this set of music today on Gyno.

Listen to me, hush, let's see me. 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Yeah, can't listen to me, hush, let's see me. Aya, can I to shake to say ye? Aha, can I get ya high ye? Aya, can I to shake to say ye? Aha, can I get ya high ye? Wooch can I push the ant? A wish, ka, cow the gut away. 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A wish, ka, cow the gut away. 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A wish, ka, cow the gut away. 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A wish, ka, cow the gut away.

야 컨덕트 쉐프트 사이 아하 컨덕트 케야 하이 Not push the art, I'll wear shikar, cloudy gut, I'll wear. 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

0: Esperanza Spalding's Funk the Fear from Emily's De-Evolution, going back to 2016. A fun, funky way to wind down that set today on Gaia.
1: Good one.
0: Oh, yeah. It's a great album. I mean, we could go down that rabbit hole at some point, too, because Esperanza Spalding is a hero of mine, has been forever. And, well, let's just dive right back into the conversation. As we look back on 2024, needless to say, performing alongside her at the Kennedy Center was one of your highlights, yeah?
1: Yeah, for sure.
0: Are you staying in touch, too?
1: I hope to, yeah. I mean, she's invited us out to, she said, anytime. She's got this cool sort of artist retreat residency space out near Portland, Oregon.
0: Ooh.
1: So I'm hoping to see her again. You know, what people don't know, because she's really amazing with her contracts. She's very strong with them. So she writes into her contracts that no one's allowed to take video of her performances.
0: Oh, wow.
1: Unless she consents to it, yeah. So they were really, there's no bootlegs from Kennedy Center. But so you had to be there. But I actually had the immense pleasure of being able to write a double bass and four voices duet with Esperanza that we got to perform of one of my favorite old jazz tunes, Duke Ellington's song called Come Sunday. Huh. And we got to sing it together and improvise on bass together. And it was probably the best moment of my life, I'm not going to lie.
0: Well, I'm keeping my fingers crossed that that will be released in some way, shape, or form, or a recording of it anyway in the future.
1: Yeah, I might ask her. I might ask her to record, because it was too good not to, you know, recreate and have the world hear.
0: We're looking forward to the future now, of course. You know, you've been somewhat trying to relax after a busy 2024, but you have some high-profile gigs coming up, one of which is with a Polaris Prize winner, and then another that's with a Pulitzer Prize winner. Let's talk briefly about both of these projects real quick. Let's talk about the concert with Jeremy and...
1: Yo-Yo Ma, yeah. The one and only.
0: So what are the details on this? This is amazing.
1: Yeah, so there's just a couple shows. Yo-Yo has been on a kick of collaborating with Indigenous folks and trying to sort of recenter the focus on the natural world. I think because of, you know, in his wisdom, you know, he's a revered elder, of course. and he sees, obviously, a world that is not appreciating the life that the world gives us, sure. Let's say. And so he's been on this kick. He came to the Wabanaki territory several years ago, actually, to do a sunrise concert. And I was at that show. It was in Passamaquoddy territory up in Acadia National Park. And I was at that show as a media person. I was working for a Wabanaki media company at that time. And it was amazing. It was powerful. It was like right at the break of dawn, you know, that's kind of our way up in the dawn land. And he decided to circle back and do a bigger production with Wabanaki musicians. So myself, Jeremy Dutcher, who's one of my good friends, but also musical heroes. I really adore him and respect so much what he has done with recordings of ancestors and... Anyway, and Chris Newell, who's a great Wabanaki thinker, musician, community member, will be composing for Yo-Yo and for our little squad that we've put together and performing in Dartmouth, the Dartmouth College, which is actually where I went to school, and also in Portland.
0: Wow. When are these concerts set to take place?
1: October. I believe October 16th and 20th.
0: Oh, well, I'm putting that on my calendar as well. So I know Yo-Yo Ma's a legend, and that is super exciting, but I am just as excited about another collaboration that you have coming up. And you got to tell me about this Lazy Horse project.
1: Lazy Horse. Yeah, man. I'm really, you know, I think as artists, we go through these phases of self-loathing and self-appreciation. And I've been, you know, I think the come down of like the last year, I've been in kind of a slump. And what has really elevated me and inspired me in the last year, or in the last 6 months, I'll say, has been working with my friend Raven Chacon, who is, you know, longstanding sort of, Indigenous thinker, you know, leader of our anti-colonial analysis in the arts, but also a revered noise musician, you know, visual artist, installation. I don't know
0: opera
1: that I need
0: writer.
1: To like, introduce him.
0: Yeah.
1: Right? I don't know that I need to introduce all his accolades, but I hope to because, you know, I have a rock band with this guy, but yeah. He brings so much to the table that is just like in concept and in life and experience and in really, really, I think he has an appreciation for the full expanse of our tools for storytelling in a way that needs to be celebrated. So it's been a huge pleasure to work with him. We've got an album that will definitely be heard in 2026. But if anyone is curious about it, we have our sort of debut performance in Troy, New York on August 28th as part of the MPAC Festival. Yeah, we're kicking it off.
0: I'm putting it on my calendar. Congratulations to all of the great success that has found you thus far. And I have no doubt that your star is going to continue to rise. We need voices and minds like yours in these wild, turbulent times. So, Molly, thank you for taking a few minutes out of your day to talk with me. One last question. Where can people find more of you at?
1: Thank you, my friend. You can find more about what I'm up to on my website. That's mollybobslin.com. Also on Instagram. And yeah, keep an eye out. There's a lot of cool stuff coming down the pike. And next year is going to be a fun one. Yeah. So stay tuned.
0: Well, I look forward to getting caught up soon. Please join me again here on Gyno.
1: I will. I'll be back.

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Well, there you go. Tubular Bells, a one-hit wonder. What's a one-hit wonder, you ask? Well, it's a combination of artist and song that made it into the Billboard Top 40 once, but never repeated the achievement again. Looking at 1974 and Mike Oldfield, an English musician and composer, his work blends progressive rock and with world folk, classic, electric, new age music. And of course, his biggest commercial success was what you heard there, is Tubular Bells, which launched Richard Branson's Virgin Records. It became a hit in America after its opening was used as a theme for the film The Exorcist. Oldfield released more than 20 albums, with the most recent being a sequel to his 75 album. It was released in January of 2017. They're moving forward. One-hit wonders. Marvin Hamlisch, an American composer and conductor. Hamlisch is one of only 12 people to win an Emmy, Grammy, Oscar, and Tony Award. His collection of all four is referred to as EGOT. He's one of the only two people, along with Richard Rodgers, who have won those four prizes and a Pulitzer Prize. At the time of his death in 2012, he was preparing to assume responsibility as principal pops conductor for the Philadelphia Orchestra. But the entertainer from the movie Sting became his only one-hit wonder, reaching number 3 in May of 1974.

0: 10-cent beer night, which resulted in a forfeit against the Texas Rangers due to rowdy, drunk fans. Patty Hearst, heiress to the Hearst Newspaper Group, was kidnapped by the Siboney Liberation Army, later joining the group in a bank heist. During an interview in 1974, Pete Maravich said, "I don't want to play 10 years in the NBA and then die of a heart attack when I'm 40. Well, he died of a heart attack in 1988 at age 40 after playing his 10-year career in the NBA.
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about Gene Redding. This Heart, reaching number 24 in July of 74. Gene Redding was born in 1945 in Anderson, Indiana, an American singer who was discovered by Etta James at a USO club in Anchorage, Alaska. And before the news, William Devon. Be thankful for what you got. Number four in June of 74, an R&B soul singer, songwriter, guitarist. He had a two-song medley, What Does It Take to Win Your Love for Me and I Gotta Dance to Keep from Crying. It was released without much success after that one big hit there. And then I went away and moving forward, more one-hit wonders, Dave Loggins. He's a singer, songwriter, and musician from Tennessee. And, of course, he's remembered best for his 74 song composition, Please Come to Boston, which reached number 5, number 1 in easy listening in the U.S. He was inducted into the Nashville Songwriters Hall of Fame during 1995, and he's the second cousin of the singer-songwriter Kenny Loggins. But his only hit, Please Come to Boston.

0: The Rubettes, Sugar Baby Love. That was a UK number one hit in 74. Only reached number 37 in the U.S. Billboard Top 40. That was their only hit in the U.S. It also reached number one in Germany, Switzerland, the Netherlands, Austria, Belgium, Australia, number two in South Africa, and Italy. The Rubettes went on to have a number of other hits across Europe during the mid-70s. On March 28, 2008, Sugar Baby Love was declared to be the most successful oldie of all time by the German television station RTL. Before that one, Paper Lace, The Night Chicago Died, number one in August of 74. Believe it or not, they're from the UK. And they rose to a sudden brief success with that song in 74. They're known to be Americans as a one-hit wonder, but they had other hits in the UK. There are currently two active bands featuring members from the hits period using the same name, Paper Lace, or some type of derivative of it. So moving forward, more one-hit wonders here, but I want to tell you, thanks so much for tuning in to Dan Sweeney's One-Hit Wonders. You can find us on Facebook at Dan Sweeney's One-Hit Wonders. Any suggestions, comments, premonitions, feel free to tune in or like the page.
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1: Well, let's look at 1974 movies. Alice Doesn't Live Here Anymore. Blazing Saddles was a big hit in 74. The Godfather, Part 2. The Texas Chainsaw Massacre and The Towering Inferno. Who can forget this classic?
2: I've got Abby! What do you think of my powers now?
3: American International presents Abby, the story of a woman possessed. She took the devil for a lover, and he possessed her, body and soul. Abby, a story of terror, lust, and exorcism.
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3: 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Can anyone help her? Can anyone save her soul?
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0: Life is a Rock, but the radio rolled me. 74 song by an ad hoc group of studio musicians that called themselves The Reunion, with Joey Levine, a bubblegum music pioneer with Chewy Chewy and Yummy Yummy, to his credit, as the lead singer. As you could tell, the mid-70s was a battle between rock and roll, bubblegum, and the newly emerging format disco, which you'll hear more influence on here in the coming years here. Before that, The First Class and Beach Baby reaching number 4 in October of 74, a studio creation of British singer-songwriter John Carter and the multi-one-hit wonder singer Tony Burrows, who did Where My Rosemary Goes and a host of others. In fact, he was a one-hit wonder 5 times. Well, as soon as this became a big hit, they disbanded in early 1975. Moving ahead with more one-hit wonders. Billy Swan, or William Lance Swan, a country singer-songwriter best known for his 74 single, I Can Help, reaching number 1 in November of 74, Swan remained a backing singer and session musician even after the success of this, but this was his only top 40 hit.
1: Just something that feels good and sounds good. A good lyric, an idea, title, and sometimes on I Can Help, I wrote the verse first. I got started writing, I guess. When I was 16, there was this teacher in high school named Miss Reed, and she got me interested in writing poems. I'd really like to keep all these guys together, because it's just playing up there with 5 friends. There's no friction whatsoever, no jealousies. It's so great. But it really felt good to see people dancing while you're playing, you know, especially your own songs. The first thing that came was, if you got a problem, don't care what it is, you need a hand, I can show you this. What else? I can help.

Jim Weatherly. He's been writing songs for almost 50 years and was inducted into the Songwriters Hall of Fame in 2014. His best-known song, Midnight Train to Georgia, was recorded by Gladys Knight and the Pips. Gladys and the Pips have recorded 12 of his songs. Ray Price has recorded 38 of Weatherly's songs. And Bob Lumen had a top five record with Neither One of Us, but that was his only one hit, The Need to Be, reaching number 11 in November of 74. Hey, I want to thank you so much for tuning in. We're going to close things out here. This one's Kiki D. She's best known for her 74 hit song, I've Got the Music in Me, and Don't Go Breaking My Heart, which was a 76 duet with Elton John. And that's where the combination of artist and song for One Hit Wonders comes into play here. And Dee's single, Sidesteppin' with a Soul Man, released in October of 2013, was her 40th single release. Well, thanks for tuning in, everybody. This is Dan Sweeney's One Hit Wonders. Have a great week.

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5: Welcome again to Acoustic Cafe. I'm your host, Rob Reinhart. This time, a couple of cool new covers, plus Brittany Spencer, Flock of Dimes, Ray LaMontagne doing his best Neil Young, and our in-studio guest, Pieta Brown.
4: We can do this. We can imagine and dream and envision a different, you know, a different world, like you were saying. You know, we can do that, and songs have some power.
5: Almost 25 years ago, Pieta Brown emerged with her self-titled debut. Her bohemian roots have shone brightly along the way, as well as her musical roots. Born in Iowa, her parents separated when she was young, and after a time with her father, she went to live with her mother in Alabama at age 8. Over the next 10 years, Pieta and her mom would live in 17 different places all around the country. Meanwhile, her father, Greg Brown, was becoming a respected songwriter and 80s folk troubadour. Pieta started her own musical pursuits in her late teens, making her debut shortly thereafter. She hasn't had an album of her own songs since 2019, but has been doing some cool musical side projects. And now comes Dreamin' Of, her 9th album. And to play some of the songs, Pieta Brown joins us this week as our in-studio guest. First up, Tegan and Sarah, and a song that was the title to their 2004 album, So Jealous. During the pandemic, the Quinn sisters decided to recreate that classic album acoustically as Still Jealous. So here's the 2022 version of that title cut on Acoustic Cafe.

Then is Ryan Beatty from the fourth album, which is called Sweet Fortune. Ryan Beatty, boy, you can just clip through the names. Started work with Brockhampton, Tyler, the Creator, and then, of course, contributed a bunch of songs to Beyoncé's Cowboy Carter album. Now with album number four, Sweet Fortune, we heard Virtuoso from Ryan Beatty. And before that, we opened up with Tegan and Sarah, So Jealous, a recreation of that song from the album in 2004. That was from a recreated album in 2022 called Still Jealous. Let's get to some solo music from Amy Ray, of course, half of Indigo Girls, and out on tour with Emily Saliers, the other half of Indigo Girls right now. But Amy is also doing some more writing. Truth be told, she always is. And these could wind up as new Indigo Girls songs or more Amy Ray solo songs. Let's go to the last album called If It All Goes South back in 2022 and the song called From This Room on Acoustic Cafe. From this-

0: really like this band from the late 90s to the mid-aughts, the band called Gomez, that still is extant, according to their Wikipedia page, actually did some dates in late 2025, but they haven't had an album since 2011. That was from the album called How We Operate. It was the title track as performed live here at Acoustic Cafe 20 years ago. And just ahead on the program, Keb Moe covers himself with guests and our in-studio guest this week, Pieta Brown.
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2: Hand it over. Get on your knees and pray.
0: Back in 1994, the revered and revived OK Records label snapped back to life with the release of Keb Moe's debut. Kevin Moore had actually had an album in the 1980s under his own name, very different stylistically than the country blues that would restart his career. In 1995, we had our first visit with Keb Moe, and he debuted this song called Hand It Over, which would be on his next album in 1996 called Just Like You. That record was wildly successful, earning Kevin a Grammy and truly launching his career. Now, 30 years later, Keb Moe is revisiting Hand It Over on his brand new album called The Breakdown. Featuring a collection of brand new songs, he looks back on this signature tune and invites the Soweto Gospel Choir to add their special magic to this new version on Acoustic Cafe.
2: If you're

0: Cap Mo's new album, The Breakdown, is just out. All new songs except for That, which is 30 years old. Hand It Over, originally from Just Like You in 1996. Well, that new version features the Soweto Gospel Choir and can be heard on Cap Mo's brand new record. It's hard to describe the type of life that's been led by Pieta Brown. Fact is, there aren't a lot of reference points for the bohemian life these days as our society becomes more and more data-driven. The individual who just makes their own way becomes more curious, with more artistic risk-taking over time. Just doesn't happen as much. Pieta's parents split early, leaving her to live early life with her father in Iowa. However, her father was Greg Brown, who was already into his career as a folk troubadour. At age 8, Pieta went to live with her mom, and for the next 10 years, they lived all over the place, from Alabama to Minnesota. In her late teens, Pieta took up poetry, music composition, and eventually songwriting. In 2002, she arrived with her self-titled debut, and later albums Mercury and Paradise Outlaw cemented her reputation as a singular talent in the folk world. Some folk, some rock, bit of jazz, beat poetry, interesting music. Just now, her 9th album, Dreamin' Of, is arriving, and it's been a minute. Brown's last album was in 2019, but of course, there have been some interesting experimental projects in between, including with Justin Vernon, Bon Iver, and JT Bates, both of them through Justin's Eau Claire Fest, plus Don Was and John Convertino from Calexico, and more. To discuss the music and play some of the new work, Pieta Brown returns to Acoustic Cafe this week as our in-studio guest.
1: If one looks back to just your last album in 2019, Freeway, it would seem that there's this long time between albums, but there's all of this work in between, this great work and interesting stuff. A lot of singles. There's this experimental instrumental album, collaborating on almost all of this with one person or another. Collaboration was what that whole period was about, right?
2: Yeah, for sure. There was a lot that went into that. Some of it was just the timing of the pandemic, you know, because that album came out right before and then all of a sudden it was that. But then right as that stuff was happening, I also got invited to be part of the Eau Claire Fest. So I kind of just got enchanted, I guess, by that experience that I had at Eau Claire Fest. Was very collaborative, and it was all about trying all these new things. And around that time, JT and I had been doing a bit of, in fact, behind that album Freeway, we did a number of duo shows, and that kind of sparked something for both of us. When the pandemic hit, then JT sent me some of these things that he had made, which got me trying to experiment with making beats and weird stuff out of like kind of random moments that I had recorded. Yeah, there was something about that open time of the pandemic, and then also just kind of changes in my personal life in terms of who I was working with and playing with. It was pretty hard actually in some way, because I had been, you know, playing in this certain way for a long time, but it really just like opened me up in a lot of different ways. And then I had the great pleasure of doing that Sylvie and the Sea, that instrumental experimental album. I had written a couple songs with Joey and John from Calexico. Every so often when they're making an album, they'll just reach out to me and they'll be like, you got any songs or any lyrics that you'd want to share? Because we're experimenting. And they had done that, and I co-wrote a couple songs with those guys on their last album. John wrote me a message. It was like an email, just like, thanks so much for the beautiful lyrics. We're so happy with, you know, the way the song came out. And I think I wrote something back like, you know, I love songs without words too, even though, you know, I'm going around doing this, a lot of songs with words. I do make a lot of instrumental stuff at home. And so I just sent him a little thing, like it was a total free form moment from my phone. Sent it to John, and then he just sent it back to me with drums on it. There was never any conversation. And then when we listened back, we're like, wow, this is really different and fun. And then we invited one of my just favorite humans that I've met in the music world, Don Was, got involved. And then I had met CJ from lots of different places, but at that Eau Claire Festival. So he played a few horns on it. We just kind of put these little touches on it, and then it became this whole new project. And so then that just, since then, I feel like it opened up a bunch of worlds.

0: recorded live in our studios, a song that appears on the brand new album, Dreamin' Of. It's called Glitter Town. From our in-studio guest this week on Acoustic Cafe, Pieta Brown.
1: Non-musical, perhaps, for a second. You, like the rest of us, have been living through extraordinary times in this period that we're talking about. And today. So I've been telling anybody who will listen, in times like these, it is actually very important to spend more time with art. It doesn't really matter what the discipline is, but to find time to get off your phone and spend more time with art, because now more than ever, it's important for people to be able to try to see an artist's vision of the world, which is difficult. It's not the way we think of ourselves in day-to-day life. If you go to the work of an artist, you're going to see a different view of the world. I guess as a creator, I'm asking you, like, how do you filter out the world to get to this place where you're going to be able to deliver a different vision of the world?
2: That's a beautiful question. Some of it is, it's something, at least in my case, that it's like a lens that I adopted really early on. It's, I think for probably a lot of artists, I'm guessing, might say something along these lines, is kind of like a survival, things that happen to you along the way that kind of give you this little lens that you're just gonna keep really close to kind of survive, I guess, really is what it is. It's a kind of survival. And I've really enjoyed, actually, the last year, as wild as things feel. There's something really strong lately, especially about going in these pretty intimate rooms and playing music. It's like, for a while, you could kind of, it's like you felt like we were losing track of that feeling, or at least I think around the pandemic, you know, and everybody after the fact was like, whoa, did we just lose the whole live music thing? What's happening? There was that little scare there. Mm-hmm. And then there's this whole screen phenomenon, you know. But I think it's like, it feels like there's some kind of shift past that for everybody collectively. Like, there is a threshold that has been reached a little bit. So now when I'm going in these rooms, like, suddenly people aren't really having their phones out now all the time. And there's like this collective gathering feeling coming on. And
1: human connection.
2: Yeah, like, and it feels really visceral and raw in a great way. Mm-hmm. And for me, I think probably having grown up around so much music that wasn't performative, that was just gathering, like, you know, wild hillbilly family members in southeastern Iowa, and or just a lot of artists living on the fringe when I was a little kid. That was, you know, this was not like a seated concert, you know.
1: Yeah, right. Sure. Yeah.
2: It was just really raw, and
1: it's
2: I
1: life.
2: Think it's,
1: it was everyday
2: it was
1: life
2: where you went to deal. Mm-hmm. And so I think I really feel that now in a way that I hadn't felt in a while, and it's really touches me. And at the same time, like, songs really do give you that place. Songs or paintings, whatever your medium is, whatever language you're using, to let it all be, and like, this is what we are dealing with. And it gives you a minute, and it's okay.

0: Time of the Night. Another one from that new album, Dreamin' Of, as performed by our in-studio guest this week, who just issued that album, Dreamin' Of, Pieta Brown. Pieta joined in this week's appearance by Josh Gravelin on bass and Eric Koskinen returning to our studios playing guitar. We'll have more from them in the second hour here on Acoustic Cafe. 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And just coming up on the program, we have Aldis Harding from the new album, also Brittany Spencer from her only album, and a cool performance from Alan Stone 5 years ago.
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0: You're listening to Acoustic Cafe. I'm Rob Reinhart. Aldis Harding is preparing to make the North American leap and go on tour behind the album called Train on the Island. That will happen this fall. Aldis doesn't tour all that much, but she is based in New Zealand. So let's listen to something from that new album, Train on the Island. This is Venus in the Zinnia on Acoustic Cafe.

M.T. Jones and the song called Her Name is Joy. That quiet moment wraps up the album called Joy. You can hear more reflections on that album and in-studio performances. M.T. Jones was our in-studio guest a couple of weeks ago. Before that, it was Aldous Harding, Venus in the Zinnia, from Train on the Island, which was the release back in May. And as I said, Aldous Harding will be on tour this fall in North America. Brittany Spencer is still very much in the beginning phase of her career, really just about 5 or 6 years into it at this point, and only one album to her name. However, that album was pretty good, and she has filled the time writing with, touring with, singing in the studio with lots of other people. My Stupid Life was her debut, which came out back in 2024, and from that, this is New to This Town on Acoustic Cafe.

That remains one of my favorite sessions coming out of the pandemic. Singer-songwriter Alan Stone out of Washington State decided to try to get people used to going to shows again. You remember all that 5 years ago? Well, he put together a small trio. They went and played smaller venues, and he put out an album called Apart, which featured acoustic renditions of some past material, plus some brand new songs like that one called On the Way Down. And then he came by our studios and did a session with us back about 5 years ago. That is Alan Stone. Now, that subdued performance is very different than what he has taken on the road this summer as part of Chris Stapleton's big tour. That will be full band, indeed. Before that, it was Brittany Spencer from her one album back in 2024 called My Stupid Life. Hopefully more on the way from Brittany Spencer, now based in Nashville and new to this town, the name of the song. Next hour on Acoustic Cafe, a new cover of a Peter Case classic from two long admirers. Ray LaMontagne clearly admiring Neil Young, Bruce Hornsby, Candace Springs, and more with our in-studio guest this week, Pieta Brown. 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
4: We're starting the second hour of Acoustic Cafe now. I'm Rob Reinhart. More with in-studio guest Pieta Brown coming up here in just a bit. But we'll start the hour with Ray LaMontagne, going back to the last album, just 2 years ago. And Ray's albums had gotten increasingly more complex over the years since making his debut in 2004. But Long Way Home was truly a stripped-down masterpiece, inspired by hearing an album by Stephen Stills, of all people. But, of course, he was probably referencing Stephen Stills' albums from an era where there was Stills and the Stills Young Band, and, of course, Crosby, Stills, and Nash. So let's get to something that kind of wraps all of those influences together, and the song called, and they called it California, on Acoustic Cafe.

Blessing Jolie is the 24-year-old out of Katy, Texas. Just made a debut this spring with the album called 20 Nothing. An interesting mix, if you can imagine and remember Tracy Chapman, and then bringing her forward through the hip-hop era, you kind of have an idea of what Blessing Jolie sounds like. However, she is just getting started. We'll see how things develop. She is out on tour now, running some dates with Momo Boyd of Infinity Song. Let's listen to the song called Frown Lines, Blessing Jolie on Acoustic Cafe. Don't know.

fungus filled, smells like beer. I turn back around, face the marching and twirling here. Convertibles and house steppers with material.

of a concept album for Bruce Hornsby's latest, which came out back in the spring, the album called Indigo Park. The concept, somewhat about aging and memory, what we choose to remember, how we choose to forget, and vice versa. And the song we just heard there, a recollection called North Dakota Slate Roof on Acoustic Cafe, from industry veteran who's now 40 years plus into the business since the debut with Bruce Hornsby in the Range. And then before that, it was Blessing Jolie, just at the start of the career, 20-0, the name of the debut. And from that, we heard Frown Lines, Blessing Jolie. Let's get to an in-studio performance from earlier this spring. Live in our studios, Kevin Morby brought his band, reshaped all the songs that he played from the new album, Little Wide Open, into acoustic pieces like this. Here's Dandelion, live in our studios at Acoustic Cafe.

0: an acoustic version of the song Dandelion. That is Kevin Morby, live in our studios. Earlier this year on Acoustic Cafe, you can revisit that full session by going to our archives at acafe.com. And just ahead, Candace Springs with a cool cover and a great song from a great writer covered by two of his biggest fans and friends.
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By the time Peter Case launched a solo career as a folk troubadour in the 1980s, he'd already been a part of a punk band, The Nerves, in the 1970s, and then formed a major label act, The Plimsolls, at the dawn of MTV in the early 80s. But at age 32, he put all that aside, picked up a guitar, and for the last 40-plus years has been a solo guy. From Buffalo, New York, originally, he moved west early on and has made Southern California his home since. A Million Miles Away was the name of the Plimsolls' hit from way back when, and it is also the name of a documentary of his extraordinary life that was released in 2023. In that documentary, friends and fellow travelers offer their thoughts on Peter, and the next two artists joined in a cover of the song you're hearing now from his 1989 album called, amazingly, The Man with the Blue Postmodern Fragmented Neo-Traditionalist Guitar. The song is called Two Angels, and providing the cover, it's Chris Pierce and Steve Earle, and it could be found on Chris Pierce's new album, Songs for the Heavy Hearted, on Acoustic Cafe.

That is Peter Case, 1995, live here at Acoustic Cafe. And the song called Working for the Enemy, recorded in our studios way back when. Peter Case that year out on tour with John Prine and has toured with many over the years, including Steve Earle and Chris Pierce, who have joined together for a cover of Peter's song from 1989 called Two Angels. That is on Chris's brand new album called Songs for the Heavy-Hearted. We'll have a visit with Chris coming up here in the weeks ahead. He'll tell us a bit more about that cover of Two Angels. Speaking of covers, we're going to get to one from Candace Springs from an album she released in 2020 called The Women Who Raised Me. These, of course, being influential female songwriters in her life. Since that album, she has gone in a kind of different direction. She comes from the jazz and vocal world, interpretation, songwriting. The new album is paying tribute to Billie Holiday. The album is called Lady in Satin. That was also the name of Billie Holiday's album in 1958. We're going to go, though, to that Women Who Raised Me album. There is a Billie Holiday song on there, but this one is a Lauryn Hill tune, X Factor, as done by Candace Springs on Acoustic Cafe.

0: Lauryn Hill's X Factor in the hands of Candace Springs back in 2020, and the album called The Women Who Raised Me. And ahead on Acoustic Cafe, we have more with our in-studio guest this week, Pieta Brown.
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0: You're listening to Acoustic Cafe. I'm Rob Reinhart. Our in-studio guest this week is, just now, releasing her ninth album, but hasn't had an album since 2019. The period in between 2019 and now has been filled with tons of collaborations. We talked about all of those in the first hour with people like J.T. Bates and Justin Vernon. Also, Don Was and John Convertino and Joey Burns of Calexico. And to talk about more collaborations and more music of now, the album Dreamin' Of. Our in-studio guest this week is Pieta Brown.
3: This period and all of these collaborators, and you've named a ton of them. This is a period of searching for new and exciting and fun and satisfying, which is always what one does if they are an artist. That's kind of the job. Then you had to bring all of this to bear on a new set of songs, Dreamin' Of, your songs, all written by you. And I would assume that this period of collaborative efforts had strong bearing on what went into this new album.
4: Yeah, that's a good point. I hadn't thought about it like that exactly, but for sure on the timeline. The other thing that happened in that time period was that actually when I was kind of starting to veer in towards starting to record these Dreamin' Of songs, I got involved with Iris Dement on her last record. She had asked me to help her with a couple songs, so I did that, but then that ended up kind of slowly wove into her asking me to come in and help as a co-producer. And of course, that was a huge honor for me. Just a huge fan of her in all the ways. You know, I myself had been a co-producer on my own records, but I hadn't been invited in such a, you know, really serious way to like really help reel this album in. And so I just gave myself to that. It was really involved. And I went to Nashville a few times with Iris and I really got in there and did all that with her. Like I knew I couldn't record my own album while I was doing that for me, how I work. That really gave me something, being that close to her and watching her work in that way, because I related to so much of it. But a lot of the playing that I've done and a lot of the recording I've done has been with men. And so working with Iris in that way and like recognizing like these familiar ways that I could see her kind of navigating all that same stuff, it gave me something. And I feel like that came into making Dreamin' Of as well, of just sort of really letting myself just not apologize, I guess is maybe a word, or like try to accommodate others in that space.
3: Were you comfortable in that space as co-producer?
4: Yeah,
3: with another
4: it.
3: Artist?
4: Like, I loved it. And there was another co-producer, which was a huge part of the sound of that album, Richard Bennett, who I'm a huge fan of. And I had recorded with Richard on one of my albums before, but just a gigantic fan of Richard and all this, everything he's done. And so there again, like working with him and watching him, the way he worked in some of those arrangement ways, just all the different things. It was just a new view, and I really

0: On the new album, Dreamin' Of, that song, Drinkin' Side, is presented as a duet with Amos Lee, as well as our in-studio guest on the program this week, Pieta Brown.
1: I noticed reading aloud the lyrics to most of these songs, this just stands as poetry. And I know you have published your poems. We'll get to that in just a second. For an album called Dreamin' Of, it's kind of like dreams.
2: For me, actually, as far as the music or the words coming first, it is actually the music. Like, mm-hmm. I've so rarely written a song without some kind of melody.
1: Interesting.
2: Bringing it in.
1: Uh-huh.
2: So it's like I almost like sing it into being, which is another thing that was really fun about the collaborations. Some of those collaborations were really just a first take of me singing to a track. I'm like trying to scribble the words down after I kind of sing them into being. It sounds weird to say
1: that
2: out loud.
1: That is interesting, because I could see you standing with a piece of paper just reading these things out like a poetry reading and then finding the right music to fit that, but apparently
2: I've never actually done that. I think maybe one time.
1: Okay.
2: Because I think it must have something to do with just those early years of just hearing so much music.
1: Mm-hmm.
2: There is poetry, or there's these poems that I've been writing in my notebook since I was a kid. But for me, that place feels really different, if that makes sense. It's like that just comes in the same kind of stream thing, but there's usually trying to edit things out later.
1: Mm-hmm. So the album's called Dreamin' Of. And, you know, we have heard a time or two songwriters talking about vivid images that arrive in dreams, will wake them up. They will write it down. They try to capture it any way they can before they either fall back asleep or lose it.
2: I think that's always been a part of my process. You know, it's definitely something, however I'm wired, you know, that's definitely seems to be a place where a lot of things come in and I'm open to it. I believe that there's a lot of, you know, collective information in dreams. I'm not somebody that sits around and analyzes my own dreams about myself, although I think that's a beautiful process, but that's not really so much what I do, but I love the kind of painterly collectiveness of dreams. And so I think, especially for songs, at least in my experience, it's a cool way to access that collective thing. I mean, even though I write in the kind of first person voice a lot, because it helps me climb inside of a story, you know, many of my songs are not about me or mm-hmm, something mm-hmm. that I did personally. So yeah, I'm definitely, dreams are, they make their way in there for my songs for sure.
1: Yeah,
2: as far as the ones on this record, I mean, the Dreamin' Of, that title came from that song, which just, I can't even describe, that was really a magical moment, just that song coming in and landing. But it was also a really emotional response to this piece that I had read and heard somebody talking about, this father who had lost a couple of his kids to war. And so that song was an emotional response. And I was thinking about, like, and he said something about, you know, in that kind of loss, he was still suggesting to people that we turn to, you know, tenderness and peace and understanding, which, you know, I can't imagine if I was in those shoes. And there's so many people in those shoes right now. We can do this. We can imagine and dream and envision a different, you know, a different world, mm-hmm. like you were saying, you know, we can do that. And songs have some power.

That is the title track to the new album, Dreamin' Of, as performed in our studios by our guest this week, Pieta Brown, and joined in the appearance by Josh Gravelin on bass and Eric Koskinen on guitar. You can find out all about the brand new album, Dreamin' Of, and the long career of Pieta Brown at PietaBrown.com. We'll be back in just a moment to wrap it up here and tell you about next week. Acoustic Cafe is made possible in part by The Arc, one of a select few nonprofit music venues in America, celebrating more than 60 years of history, presenting new, contemporary, and traditional music, storytelling, and building communities has been their mission since 1965, and The Arc is committed to that mission 300 nights each year. Information on The Arc's schedule, how to get involved, and more is at thearc.org. Thanks for joining us this time on Acoustic Cafe. Many thanks again to Pieta Brown, along with Josh Gravelin and Eric Koskinen, joining us for Pieta's brand new songs. Next week on the program, we're going to have newcomer Ken Pomeroy doing a cover of a veteran. And another covering that veteran as well some years ago. Plus new Shaky Graves, Jalen Naganda, and our in-studio guest for the week, Grace Potter. You remember her from The Nocturnals? Well, she is long into her solo career and has a brand new album, Trespasser, out now. Many thanks to those making the show possible, including The Arc, the nonprofit venue in Ann Arbor, Michigan, thearc.org for full information, and Leon Speakers and the Leon Loft, leonspeakers.com, leonloft.com. We're a copyrighted production of RDR Radio, writing and production help from Susan Barnes. Ani DeFranco wrote and performed our theme, The Million Dollar Intro. And Ed Magnus says, hey, people are paying attention. Good. Till next time, I'm your host, Rob Reinhart. Have a great week.

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0: 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This is Fred Migliori. Glad you could join us. So we all made it. We made it back. We made it back through the portal where we are now for the next 3 hours to get away from the insanity of the world. Well, welcome back. That first song that we listened to was, of course, Carole King. How can you not know that voice? Very distinctive. And that's from an album she put out called One to One. And the song that we listened to was called Golden Man. And a bunch of things going on today, except I'm not exactly sure how they're going to manifest to your ears. So you know that drill too. It's just a lot of spontaneity and serendipitous moments in the show. So I'm assuming that's what's going to happen this week as well. Want to start off with something new from Anne Hills. It's from her album called Every Town. More songs by Michael Smith. We've played Anne on our show many, many times. You might recall the song Patterson Summer that we play from time to time. That's her. And Michael Smith, we have played for decades on this show as well. And in 1994, Anne did an album of Michael Smith's songs. And that's why this one is called More Songs by Michael Smith. The name of this one is called Memory of August. And I want you to keep that in the back of your mind while you're listening to the words, because I'm going to take this song out in the dead of winter and play it again and remind you of when we all heard Memory of August in August. As our journey begins today on FM Odyssey.

Well, that, of course, is a signature song for sure. King of the Road from Roger Miller, from the album The Return of Roger Miller that was released in January of 1965. Did you know that he was a truck driver in the U.S. Army during the Korean War? And when he got out of the Army, he was a fiddle player with a whole bunch of bands. And he also played drums in the Ray Price Band. So he, did a lot of different things. You know, you always hear that song, but it's like, who the hell is this guy, Roger Miller? That's just a little glimpse of who he was. Before that, we heard the 33rd of August, When the Baby and My Lady Gets the Blues, and that's from Mickey Newberry, and it's from an album called Looks Like Rain that was released in 1969. And then we heard the first day of August from Carole King's album Rhymes and Reasons that came out a year after Tapestry. And we started out with Memory of August, some new music from Anne Hills from her album called Every Town, more songs of Michael Smith. Coming up, a memory that happened in August many, many, many years ago. If you'd like to email me with your comments or requests, it's fred@fmodyssey.com.

0: Well, we all know August 1969 brought us Woodstock, and it's hard to believe that in three more years that festival will be 60 years old. That's crazy. I caught up with Alvin Lee from 10 Years After. They performed there many, many years ago. We had a discussion, and he shared with me what it was like to be at Woodstock, and I'm going to play that next. And also in this set, some more Alvin Lee songs, and George Harrison even shows up with his slide guitar on one of them as our journey continues on FM Odyssey. You were in that helicopter and you looked down. What did you see?
1: I had this harness on. I was actually hanging out of the helicopter. It got an open side on it. This guy made me put a harness on because I kept leaning out. And I was kind of hanging out of this door over all these people. And there was an incredible smell of marijuana. But of course, I mean, there's acres of people, the helicopter sucking it in air at the top. So I was well away before we landed.
2: What was
1: the pilot.
0: Yeah. So what was your reaction to all of this when you finally took the stage? What was that like?
1: We were supposed to play about 3 o'clock, as far as I remember, and I got into the gig, and I got out the helicopter and tuned up and pretty much ready to go, and then the rainstorm broke, which kind of screwed things up for hours. And I just kind of went out into the audience and joined in, I suppose. It was much better in the audience than it was backstage, because there wasn't a lot of peace and love backstage. There's a lot of managers.
0: Do you recall any sort of interesting stories or anything that happened from being on the side of it that the audience didn't see from being backstage?
1: The storm had eased up, and I said, well, we can go on now. The stage manager said no, because there's still sparks and things jumping around on stage, and if I get struck by lightning, think how many records we'll sell. And of course, then everybody said, yeah, let's go on, come on, it's a cool thing to do. And so we were set to go on again, and then Country Joe, who didn't like following 10 years after, he nipped on in front of us. So we had to wait for them then, but that was cool.
3: This is a thing called I'm Going Home by helicopter.

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Oh, baby. Look out, baby. I'm coming to get you one more time.

A set of music featuring Alvin Lee from 10 Years After. We heard So Sad from Alvin Lee and Mylon LeFevre from the album On the Road to Freedom. And that was written by George Harrison. Speaking of George, he did the slide guitar solo on the song before that, The Bluest of Blue from Alvin's album called 1994. I'd Love to Change the World from 10 Years After, A Space in Time. And we started out with I'm Going Home from Alvin Lee and 10 Years After from Woodstock. Coming up, a history lesson for you. So make sure you stick around.

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4: And welcome back to the program. A couple of weeks ago, I played a version of the Burt Bacharach, Hal David song called Walk On By that Brian Wilson was noodling around with during the 2020 sessions for the Beach Boys. And I thought we should bring the song out that became the hit that everybody knows from Dionne Warwick that was released in 1964. Burt Bacharach and Hal David wrote that song specifically for her because they loved her voice and thought she could really do well with melancholy stories, which obviously she did. It was recorded at Bell Studios in New York. Bacharach was on the piano. They had an orchestra. They did minimal overdubs. And there you have it. That's the rest of that story. After that, we're going to hear a version of the same song as done by Isaac Hayes. Fast forward 5 years to 1969, where he included it on his album called Hot Buttered Soul. And it's a perfect example of how artists' interpretation takes over as our journey continues on FM Odyssey.

0: catch Chef is a bad mother.
1: Shut your mouth.
0: What I'm talking about, Chef?
1: You can do it.
0: He's a complicated man, but no one understands him but his woman.
1: John Chef.

0: That was Shaft from Isaac Hayes, and that was music from the original soundtrack. And before that, we heard Isaac doing the song Walk On By from the 1969 album Hot Buttered Soul. And he ended up getting complete artistic control from Stax Records to make that. It was an experimental soul jazz album that redefined and redid the maps on how people would record that genre of music, because the label had lost Otis Redding in 1967, and they were like on their last legs. He was the guy bringing in all the money for the label. So out of desperation, they said to Isaac, just go do your thing. And that's how that record came about. Before that, we heard the one that you're probably most familiar with, the version from Dionne Warwick from the album Make Way for Dionne Warwick that was released on August 31st, 1964. Well, as we continue along, speaking of 1964, I thought this was kind of cool. Back in that year, my dad, who was a jazz musician and loved his jazz music and had this big reel-to-reel tape recorder, I was six at the time, brought home this pre-recorded reel-to-reel of Frank Sinatra, Quincy Jones, and Count Basie. The name of the album is called It Might As Well Be Swing. And that was a defining moment in my fragile eggshell mind when I heard that recording. And little did I know that Quincy Jones, that name at 6 years old, would follow me through my entire life up to this very day. But I thought instead of playing that song from the CD or the album, I actually went and dug up the original reel-to-reel that my dad brought home in that year. So let's take a listen to that version of I Believe in You as our journey continues on FM Odyssey.
1: You have the cool, clear,

That little set started with a song from Frank Sinatra, Count Basie, and Quincy Jones from the Reel to Reel, the original Reel to Reel that my father brought home in 1964 called It Might As Well Be Swing. Back then, you could either get the album, you could buy the album, or you could buy it on a pre-recorded Reel to Reel. And I still have that. And that's what we heard here on the radio. And I thought we would throw some of the other guys into that set, too. So right after that, we heard Summer in the City from Quincy Jones from an album called You Got It Bad Girl. And we just finished with Count Basie. The album was called The Basie Band, and the song was Front Burner. Coming up, a really nice set of music that I hope that you enjoy. If you'd like to email me with your comments or requests, it's Fred at FM.

Blood, Sweat, and Tears has been played very frequently over the last few weeks since David Clayton Thomas passed away. That song was from the first Blood, Sweat, and Tears album before David Clayton Thomas showed up. That version of the band is referred to in history as the title of that album, Child is Father to the Man. To distinguish them from what Blood, Sweat, and Tears became a little bit later that year in 1968, after they threw out Al Kooper, who was the founder of Blood, Sweat, and Tears. And that's the song Without Her. Before that, we heard Undone from Canned Heat from the Canned Wheat album, and Someday Soon from Murray Head. That was a single that was released in January of 1967. Someday Soon, Judy Collins from her album Who Knows Where the Time Goes. Stephen Stills is all over that record. Speaking of Stephen Stills, we heard It Doesn't Matter and Both of Us Bound to Lose from the Manassas album with Chris Hillman. And Chris Hillman started us out with the title track of his album Like a Hurricane. Coming up, some more great music, so you don't

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3: Somebody said to me the other day that it's been a while since they heard John Fogerty and Creedence Clearwater on FM Odyssey, and I immediately took up on that hint, and I thought we would do a little set of their music, and I wanted to start out with this song that was from the Cosmos Factory album that was released on July 16th, 1970. And the song I'm about to play from it reached number one in August of that year for 9 weeks. And I'm just wondering, have you noticed how many references in songs and discussions today have to do with the month that we're in, August? Could possibly be a hidden theme that you were not aware of. 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

A set of music from Creedence Clearwater Revival by request. Somebody had said, hey, I haven't heard you play them very much. So there you go. I heard it through the grapevine. That was from their album called Cosmos Factory that came out in 1970. What's interesting about that song is it did not chart on Billboard until 6 years later in 1976. Go figure. Then we heard Lodi from the Creedence album called Green River and Broke Down from John Fogerty's solo album called Revival. And we started out with Looking Out My Back Door, another one from Cosmos Factory. That album was released, as I mentioned, in 1970, July 16th, 1970. And that song reached number one in August, and it stayed there for 9 weeks. Well, coming up, we'll remember Nancy Griffith, who passed away way too young at the age of 68 on August 13th, 2021. And we'll try to do some justice with her memory. If you'd like to email me with your comments or requests, it's fred@fmodyssey.com.

Welcome back to our program. Want to spend a little time with Nancy Griffith's music. She passed away on August 13th, 2021 at the age of 68 and left us with so much music. And I want to start off with this one. It's called The Wing and the Wheel. It's from One Fair Summer Evening, or some people call it Live at Anderson Fair.

0: remembering Nancy Griffith in that set of music. She passed away on August 13th, 2021, at the age of 68. And, you know, we all process loss in our own way. And in the years that I've been doing this show, it feels like I'm doing more and more tributes to people like every single week, which makes sense because everybody's getting old. Everybody's getting older and there are people leaving the planet. But when I heard of Nancy's death, that just really, really stung me more so than many other people that I have been in love with all my life that I grew up listening to. There was just something about her passing that still to this very day brings a tear to my eye, and maybe listening to the music that we just heard that might include you. That was Morning Song for Sally from Nancy's album Other Voices, Other Rooms, and another one from that album with John Prine, a song that he wrote, The Speed of the Sound of Loneliness. And then we heard Sarah Jarosz doing a Nancy Griffith song called You Can't Go Home Again. And that is from More Than a Whisper, celebrating the music of Nancy Griffith. It's a compilation where a whole bunch of people in the industry got together and recorded her songs. I strongly suggest you look for that. And then we heard Anyone Can Be Somebody's Fool from her album Precious Little Love Affairs. And we started with The Wing and the Wheel from her album called Live at Anderson Fair back in 1988. And just as an FYI, there is floating around on the internet all of the performances that she did on the David Letterman show from 1985, and I don't remember till what year it was. It was pretty close to the end of her career and her life, but I think she appeared on his show 18 different times. It's really wonderful to watch. So that's floating around out there somewhere. Well, we still have a little bit of time left, and I thought we would switch gears a little, and I would play a song from the forthcoming Super Deluxe 60th anniversary of the Beatles' Rubber Soul box set that will be released on October 2nd. And this is take one of the song Michelle as our journey continues on FM Odyssey.
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So many people have covered that Cole Porter song, Night and Day, that he wrote in 1932. And I really like Catherine McPhee's version of it, the one we just heard from her album, I Fall in Love Too Easily. And before that, Michelle, take one from the upcoming Rubber Soul 60th Anniversary Deluxe Box Set.

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I'd like to graciously thank Paul Porzio in D.C., Marshall Wright in Florida, Steve Matteo and Al Basio in New York, and a special thank you to my late friend and mentor, Pete Fornatel, for inspiring me to do this show. 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Until next week, pay attention to the poets. 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
6: Well, it's been a big week for sports. You know, there was that superb owl game where the teams pushed footballs back and forth and each other. And then there were the Olympics. Oh, those Olympics where the people were going down so fast and they were so graceful and so hard-hitting and so... Yeah, I don't really watch sports. I don't keep up with it. I watch it for the fashion and the halftime show. Well, if you love sports, you certainly got your fill of them this week. But we love Celtic music, and that's what we've got a show full of today. Here's the Afro-Celt Sound System and Anatomic.

Well, you know, I do see the winners of these Olympic sports on the podium during the news, and I always feel really good for the people who came in third. Because if you came in first, that's fantastic. But if you came in second, you nearly came in first. But if you came in third, you nearly came in fourth. You're probably much happier. You're listening to Kelton A Twist, and I'm Patricia Fraser.

0: From Ireland, that was the Lead Farmers with Row by Row. And of course, we also heard from Glenn Graham and Amy Graham with Tempest Gales. That is from their album, Step Outside. Now, also from Ireland comes Tao and the Drones of Praise. They are led by Sean Mulrooney, and this is The Sixth Son.
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0: Lena Jonsson and Joanna Juhola. They are from Sweden and Finland. The album is called The Power of Polska, and that was Childhood Hero. You're listening to Kilt in a Twist, where we love our childhood heroes, and they all seem to be Celtic. I'm Patricia Fraser.
1: Young Jackie Tar was out one day a-walking when he heard a squire and a lady talking. Jack heard him to the lady say, "Tonight with you, love, I mean to lay. Fa-la-da-do, rifle-a-ro, rifle-a-da-do. Just tie a string all around your finger, at the other end dangle down from your window. And I'll come by, pull on the string, you come down and you let me in. Fa-la-da-do, rifle-a-ro, rifle-a-da-do."

0: got your Celt in a twist. The best contemporary Celtic, blended with the very latest electronics, dub, jazz, rock, even the classics.
1: When you're alone and life is getting you lonely, you can always cool. Ach, tune, tune.
0: Celt, Celt, Celt in a twist. 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

Now, if you were watching our Prime Minister Mark Carney's victory party, you saw him dancing to Down with Webster. Apparently, he loves that band, but he also loves the record by The Clash, London Calling. And that was Barley Juice's version. We also heard from Basco and Jackie Tar. Now, here's another familiar tune given a Celtic twist. Here's the Glengarry Boys in a

0: an island of tranquility to soothe your soul and ease your troubled mind. Celt in a Twist presents A Pearl of Wisdom and A Pause for Reflection.
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2: Our Cosmic Celtic Play for today is Be Gone, Begin, from Catrin Finch. But first, A Thought to Ponder by Lewis Carroll. Begin at the beginning and go on till you come to the end, then stop.

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You're listening to Celt in a Twist, and I'm Patricia Fraser.

From his album Lullabies and Battle Cries, that was Pat Chesel and Galway Girl. We also heard from the McDades and Peggy O. That's the brand new single from that Edmonton family band. Edmonton, Alberta, that is, not Edmonton, Scotland. Thanks so much for joining us today on Kilt in a Twist. We are produced and recorded through the facilities of Calcopirate Communications. Our producer is Cal Cote. Now be sure and listen to his show, World Beat Canada Radio. You'll find music from all over the world that you won't find anywhere else. 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And remember to subscribe to the show wherever you pick up the podcast. We're going out today with Adriana Ciccone and Ellen Gibling and The Golden Goose. Till next time, I'm Patricia Fraser.

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5: Forsooth, I say, the world burns and the Ides of March are nigh. Sorry, caught the 1953 production of Julius Caesar on the weekend. Once they start talking like that, it's hard to stop. So what else is going on? The world's largest aircraft carrier, the USS Gerald R. Ford, has more to worry about than Iranian missiles. It's suffering major sewage issues, with a large number of its toilets out of order. Active duty sailors are experiencing long lineups for the few working heads, flushing ship morale down the tubes. Here's an interesting shipping fact. According to climate activist Bill McKibben, if we switch to all renewable energy, the amount of ocean crossings would fall almost in half, slashing global CO2 emissions, because most of those ships are carrying coal, oil, and gas. Beneath the surface, scientists are working on membrane-based artificial gills capable of extracting oxygen directly from the water. This invention could transform diving, rescue missions, and deep sea research, allowing divers to stay under far longer than with traditional air tanks. And if AI makes you nervous, now you have every reason to be. OpenAI, Anthropic, and Google have been running war game simulations on the platforms. In 95% of the test cases across the board, the artificial intelligence opted to use nuclear weapons. Aren't we glad we have stable geniuses with their finger on the button instead? Well, cry havoc and let slip the dogs of war. I'm Cal Coat, doing a grave injustice to Marlon Brando's Shakespeare. Tell you what, I'll make it up to you with another hour of killer global grooves. From the acclaimed new album by Alton Gunn, Europe, here's another taste. Benim Yaram, from World Beat Canada Radio.

Nick Page, Dubula's last project, Dub Colossus, and Dub Will Keep Us Together, his final recording. And that was Consequences, another brand new release from World Be Canada Radio. Alton Gunn started things off.

0: Pointing to new directions for Bossa, the album is Celestial, and it was recorded in Lisbon, Toronto, and Sao Paulo. More Afrofuturism from Chadian Caleb Rimtabaye. His project is Afrotronics, and the new album is Code. That's K-O-D. Dakun Suguro is next on World Beat Canada Radio. You're keeping time with the beat of the world. My name's Cal Code.
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Balkan punk Eugene Hutz expresses his solidarity for Ukraine with Gogol Bordello's latest We Mean It Man. That was Boiling Point, another fresh new track. As is this, Welshman Carwin Ellis and Rio Di Chioco, or Rio 18, from their new album Half, which was half recorded live to tape. It's Mango y Sal, which I've never tried. Mango with salt on World Beat Canada Radio.

Time for your touch of the familiar. We'll give this to Neboa, who are a Galician band and a very reflective, I would say, melancholy take, maybe even poignant in light of the state of the world right now. 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

looking for a little spiritual uplifting after that? Well, nothing is more joyous, I find, than the music of Madagascar. Putumayo has a new compilation called Cafe Feminina, which celebrates female artists. And local Gatsy brings us Mampamange. Next, another fresh new track you're going to love. I'm Cal Coat. 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
1: You gotta see the video for this. It's very Euro trashy, kind of film noir in a way, but very seductive. It's Alex Padou, and the track is L'Amour Dangerously. He's a funk addict who came to Copenhagen from Rome, and that's a fresh single. Here is Delata. They are from North London, and a bit of Tropicalia called The Lonely City, celebrating 25 years as a duo together.

0: Next up, some crazed cumbia, also brand new from a collaboration between Mexican DJ, Mexican Institute of Sound, and Colombian experimentalists, the Meridian Brothers. Hold on to your hats, it's Cumbia Fantasia. That's straight ahead. This is World Beat Canada Radio. Thanks for joining me for a ride in the global side.
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We're getting a little deeper into this new album. The hand clap rhythms are from Accra in Ghana, and the artist is Lemisi. It's called Let Us Clap on Real World Records, and that was another fresh spin called Tumsum. Here's Naked Family. They're from Madrid, and they bring us Tumbao en La Hiebra al Sol, kind of Brian Wilson-ish, Beatlesque psych pop. It's your palate cleanser from World Beat Canada Radio.

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Our last sound goes to Apparat, another new spin from an album called A Hum of Maybe, featuring Armenian Karen. He's a Berlin electronic composer. But our last word we'll give to Arundhati Roy, who said, "Another world is not only possible, she is on her way. On a quiet day, I can hear her breathing."

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